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0: It's Hozier with Take Me to Church on World Cafe. Coming up, Kelsey Lu joins us for live performances, and we'll talk about her new album, So Help Me God. 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
0: From NPR, this is World Cafe. I'm Kaleo.
7: There were so many memories that were tied to that cello. It felt like every emotion tied to it had poured out.
0: To Kelsey Lu, losing her cello of 20 years was more than just the loss of an instrument. Stranded on an island during the pandemic, it forced her to confront decades of memories. And it was a moment that would partially shape her new album, So Help Me God. Lu calls the record a reckoning, but not for some unknown antagonist. Rather, it's her own. She was raised in a strict religious household, and Lu found themselves reckoning with faith, belief, identity, authority. The singer and cellist joins me today to talk about making So Help Me God. Plus, we find out what career path Lu might have taken if they had continued digging in the dirt like they did during their childhood. Our session begins with a live performance of Portrait of a Lady on Fire. Here's Kelsey Lu.

0: 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It's from the new album, So Help Me God, which is available now. Kelsey, this has been a blast. Thank you so much for being here.
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2: 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Hat tip to our producer, Miguel Perez, for his work on the session. And big thanks to our line producer, Will Loftus, for helping it all come together. We make this show from WXPN at the University of Pennsylvania in Philadelphia. 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
2: Sometimes big swings need big things. And when it comes to Stephen Wilson Jr.'s new song, he took some big swings, including who performs with him. 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Check this out.

0: That is new music from Phoebe Bridgers. It is from her latest album, Lost Weekend, that just came out. Song is Lost Boys. Also heard The National with Blood Buzz Ohio. And we've got live tracks from Lyle Lovett and Nico Case. Next on World Cafe.
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0: Live from the archives, it's World Cafe. Hey, I am Kaleo. This is our chance to go into the vault, which is really just a closet. And there's a door. There's no vault door. It's public radio in 2026, my friends. We need to be economical. Do you know how much a vault costs? Nonetheless, we have protected our recordings from bands and artists who have visited over the last 35 years. And every day we pull some out to play for you. Here's one from a real Texas gentleman, a member of the Texas Cowboys Hall of Fame. It's Lyle Lovett with Church.

0: That's Low Moon on World Cafe. They've been previewing new music, so hopefully an album coming before the end of the year. They're going to preview some of it at the Moroccan Lounge on September 29th. So anyone in the Southern California area and you're a fan of the band, go check it out and let us know. 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
0: Welcome back to World Cafe. I am Kaleo with new music from the duo of Howdy. That's H-O-V-V-D-Y for those looking to find it. Charlie Martin and Will Taylor call Nashville home these days, but they're originally from Texas. Their new album is called Big World, and this song is Try, Try, Try.

0: And joining me today are two global science broadcasters in Bucharest, Romania, Andrada Fiscătan. Welcome back.
1: Hello, Mani. Bună.
0: And hello to Paul Adepoju in Wolverhampton in the UK.
2: Hi, Mani. Thanks for having me. I'm glad to be back. Thank you.
0: So, let me explain to listeners how this show works. What we do is we look through websites, newspapers, we find a story that's making headlines, and then we use that as a starting point to take us on an extremely meandering journey into the world of science. So, along the way, we'll pore over some research, we'll meet an expert or two, we might even learn something new as well. I started today with a tale of the lines on the map of the world. Now let's take a closer look at said map, which has been in the news this month.
3: Do we need a new world map?
4: The traditional Mercator map makes Africa appear smaller than it actually is.
5: It makes the continent look less important, less powerful.
3: So now campaigners are asking for the Equal Earth map to be used instead.

0: earlier this year. Christensen has signaled he won't seek re-election, meaning a new face will take the office when his current term ends in May 2027. He's held the office since June 2014. Israel Hale, Delaware Public Media.
1: The Delaware Division of Small Business is accepting applications for the state's first film tax credit program. Joe Irizarry has details.
2: The Delaware Entertainment and Production Tax Credit aims to attract film, television, and other entertainment productions to the first state. The goal of the $10 million program is to bring new investment and economic opportunities to the state by providing a tax credit for qualified projects. Many states have similar programs. CJ Bell is a Delaware Division of Small Business director.
3: If you spend a minimum of $100,000 in a 12-month consecutive period, then we are able to issue you a tax credit of 30%. So it can be a real game changer for, you know, just your cash flow, your bottom line, but it is meant to do what other neighboring states you've seen. For example, you see the Georgia Peach on a lot of films, right? Like, that's a part of Georgia's tax credit.
2: Companies must also show their productions are at least 70% funded and within 120 days of principal photography to be considered for approval. Projects that qualify include feature films, television series, commercials, music videos, video games, and esports productions. If a company filmed in the first state in the past 2 months, it would be eligible to apply for a tax credit since the program is retroactive to July 1st, 2026. Applications are available at de.gov/film. Joe Irizarry, Delaware Public Media.
1: One race in Tuesday's primary election was so close the Delaware Department of Elections needed to conduct a recount. In the House District 33 Republican primary, Morgan Hudson was announced as the unofficial winner by just 7 votes over her opponent, Matt Booker. A recount was done by the Department of Elections' Kent County office. The results remained the same. The seat is open after Charles Postles decided not to run for re-election. Hudson will face Democrat Joshua Pennington in November's general election. This is a 2-year term in the State House of Representatives. For more news, visit us online at DelawarePublic.org. 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
5: It's Morning Edition from NPR News. I'm Michelle Martin in Washington, D.C.
6: And Amy Martinez in Los Angeles, California. The flurry of activity over the Kennedy Center continues. A judge told President Trump on Thursday that he cannot tear it down, at least not without 30 days' notice.
5: The president's been hinting at tearing it down after he was blocked from putting his name on it. The main building is closed and surrounded by gates. The center's Trump-aligned board voted to close it, citing safety concerns after a heavy rain caused some ceiling panels to fall. And all the back and forth has left the center's future uncertain.
6: We're joined now by NPR culture correspondent Anastasia Siulkas. So let's start with where things stand in the court case.
7: There has been so much. By my account, there were 9 separate court filings and rulings between Wednesday and yesterday afternoon. Many of those included multiple documents. But here's the biggest headline. The federal judge told Trump and the board that they cannot demolish the Kennedy Center or build anything new without providing 30 days' notice. And I should note, A, that the judge didn't say anything about needing congressional approval for any of that.
6: Okay, so the judge says can't demolish unless you got 30 days' notice. But how worried are people that that might actually still happen?
7: Well, Trump has been threatening to demolish it if his name is not on it. And Wednesday night, a news photographer took a picture of Trump on Air Force One. And in the photo, we see the president looking at a large placard that refers to the center being demolished. Now, earlier that day, Trump commented about the Kennedy Center. He said it has lost hundreds of millions of dollars, but has provided no evidence of that. And here's Trump talking to reporters on the tarmac.
8: So for the Trump administration, for me to get involved and to take that on long term and to carry it or to raise money to carry it, I think that the Trump administration should certainly have recognition. Because frankly, if we don't do that, it's going to close. It'll end up being ripped down.
6: And meanwhile, the center's main building and theaters are shut down. Now, what are you learning about that?
7: So just to put a little context, we're talking about the big white building that sits right on the edge of the Potomac River. It's been a showcase for performing arts in D.C. since it opened in 1971, a hugely prestigious venue for performing.

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1: I'm Scott Tong. Tech leaders are warning about how AI could hurt us tomorrow. Well, today, criminals are already using it to speed up cyber attacks.
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1: AI risks already here and how to stop them. 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
3: That story and more coming up today from noon until 2 on Here and Now on Delaware Public Media. It's 5:19, Good Friday morning. I'm Martin Matheny. Thanks for spending part of your early morning with us today. Coming up on Morning Edition, voting for the 2026 midterm elections is underway. President Trump is still talking about 2020.
4: It distracts from the Iran war. It distracts from the Epstein files. And this is the ground on which they want to fight.
3: False claims about election fraud continue to animate GOP candidates. Plus, in a rare move, a House Republican running in a competitive race in South Florida is publicly breaking with President Trump. Those stories and more coming up later in this hour on Morning Edition from NPR News and Delaware Public Media. Stay with us.
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0: I'm Martinez.
10: And I'm Leila Fadel. If you have a young child in your life, you've likely heard this voice.
11: Hi. Hello. Can you say mama?
10: Yes, that's Rachel Accurso, better known as Miss Rachel.
11: Can you say mama, mama? Can you say mama's name?
10: Miss Rachel and her husband Aaron Accurso, better known as Mr. Aaron, launched their YouTube channel Songs for Littles in 2019 after struggling to find good resources for their speech-delayed son. Since then, they've racked up over 17.2 billion views and grown into a multi-million dollar early childhood education and entertainment business. Along the way, they've given families catchy earworms, including I'm So Happy.
11: I'm so happy. Jump. I'm so happy. Jump. Clap. I'm so happy today. Jump. Clap. Spin. Stomp. Stomp.
10: Which is the title track on their debut album, I'm So Happy, out next week. And they're here to talk about it. Do you want me to call you Miss Rachel and Mr. Aaron, or you want me to call you Rachel and Aaron?
12: I'll be Rachel.
13: Yeah, no, Rachel and Aaron, yeah.
10: So I think I wanted to start with the why now of the album.
13: It took us a long time to make the album because it's a snapshot of the show from the very beginning to songs that we wrote more recently. And I love our YouTube versions, but I kept imagining what else it could be.
10: And I mean, it's amazing because it's not just very simple nursery rhymes. I mean, there's banjos and fiddles, cello. I think there's a harp.
13: Yeah, and a couple. Mm-hmm.
10: You know, creating these complicated, beautiful tunes for a children's album. Talk me through that.
13: Yeah, well, with my background on Broadway, I love live music and I love musicians. And so it was just really fun for me to imagine what the songs could be and to go into the studio and play with other musicians.
12: And we think kids deserve rich, thought out music, and we love putting real instruments in. And maybe a kid at home is like, wow, the cello, maybe I could do that.
10: I mean, a lot of these works, or some of these works, are originals.
13: Yes, most of them are original.
10: Talk me through the story behind Caterpillar. Some

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1: 1 minute before 6 a.m., Good Friday morning. Today is September 18th. I'm Martin Matheny, coming to you live from Dover. Dover's mayoral race draws a second candidate. We'll find out more coming up in just about 4 minutes in our local newscast. Meanwhile, taking a look at our weather forecast, mostly sunny skies coming our way today. Look for afternoon highs in the mid-80s. Some clouds drifting in tonight with lows in the mid-60s, then mostly sunny tomorrow, a little bit cooler, highs in the upper 70s. A 40% chance of rain coming our way on Sunday with highs around 80 degrees. And a 50% chance of rain on Monday with highs in the mid-70s. 69 degrees in Wilmington, 72 in Dover, 71 in Georgetown at 6 o'clock.
2: Good morning. This week, President Trump heard a word he does not like or hear very often, no, from the Supreme Court on mail-in ballots to the Federal Reserve on interest rates. What do his diehard supporters think about this? It's Morning Edition from NPR News. Poland's prime minister is warning about a Russian plan to send drones or missiles into NATO countries and then claim it was an accident. I'm Michelle Martin.
3: And I'm A. Martinez. He says the goal is to test NATO's commitment to collective defense. Also, Republicans are set to outspend Democrats almost everywhere this fall. They're pouring millions into districts they won easily 2 years ago. And what kinds of AI regulation is Congress thinking about? It's Friday, September 18th. On this day in 1851, the New York Times published its first edition. News is next.
4: Live from NPR News in Washington, I'm Corva Coleman. The Kennedy Center for the Performing Arts in Washington, D.C. has been closed, at least temporarily. President Trump and his handpicked board of directors have tried to keep his name on the building. A judge ordered it removed. Now there's a dispute over how much renovation the Kennedy Center needs. The status of the center has been the subject of a blizzard of emergency filings in federal court. Judge Christopher Cooper has now ruled the Trump administration has to give 30 days notice before taking any physical action on the building. NPR's Anastasia Tsiolkas has more.
5: Trump has been threatening to demolish it if his name is not on it. And Wednesday night, a news photographer took a picture of Trump on Air Force One. And in the photo, we see the president looking at a large placard that refers to the center being demolished. Now, earlier that day, Trump commented about the Kennedy Center. He said it has lost hundreds of millions of dollars, but has provided no evidence of that.
4: NPR's Anastasia Tsiolkas reporting. A coalition of civil rights groups and unions filed a federal lawsuit last night. It aims to ensure federal law enforcement officers will not be at polling places. NPR's Jude Joffe Block reports it's the second such lawsuit this month.
6: For months, Trump administration officials have sent mixed signals about whether there's a possibility federal law enforcement officers could be at polling sites. The newest lawsuit seeking to block such an action was filed in federal court in Washington, D.C. It argues the Trump administration's immigration enforcement efforts in communities of color, coupled with its comments about federal officers at the polls, have created a climate that makes eligible voters of color fearful. And the lawsuit argues the Voting Rights Act bars voter intimidation. An earlier lawsuit cites a Civil War era law that bars federal armed officers or troops from polling places. Jude Joffe Block, NPR News.
4: Russia is in the midst of 3 days of national elections. Russians are choosing a new parliament. NPR's Charles Maines reports it's the first such vote since Russia's full-scale invasion of Ukraine more than 4.5 years ago.
7: Despite hundreds of thousands of casualties and limited territorial gains, the wisdom of Russia's full-scale invasion of Ukraine is not on the ballot. Russia's Supreme Court barred the lone anti-war party still registered in Russia from the vote last month, and other critics of the invasion are in jail, exile, or worse. Among the 10 parties still competing for seats, all fundamentally endorse the war, with the Kremlin-backed United Russia Party widely expected to take the majority of seats. Ahead of the vote, President Vladimir Putin said he expected the results would show a country still united behind the war effort, that despite polls that show a majority of Russians now want a negotiated settlement. Charles Maines, NPR News.
4: 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The State Department.
1: Live from Dover, I'm Martin Matheny for Delaware Public Media. Good morning. Another candidate declares for Dover's mayoral race. Israel Hale has more.
8: 4th District Councilman Dr. Roy Sudler says he'll seek the office, believing now is the right time after speaking with his constituents. Sudler says he has a proven track record of helping Dover.
9: Look at my work. Look what I've accomplished. And look what I'm still doing, even though I'm not running I'm not seeking to be reelected as councilman for the 4th District. I'm still putting in the work.
8: Sudler notes a major part of his platform is public safety, which he says he's had a positive impact on since being elected 4th District Councilman in 2015. Safety and crime was one of the issues that current Mayor Robin Christensen mentioned during his State of the City address earlier this year. Christensen has signaled he won't seek re-election, meaning a new face will take the office when his current term ends in May 2027. He's held the office since June 2014. Israel Hale, Delaware Public Media.
1: Delaware's Capitol Police add another support dog to their facility dog program. The program until now consisted of just one dog, Officer Vin.

0: Real work starts soon.
1: Eventually, we're going to get upstairs into the courtrooms or be utilized in interview rooms and just have the kids tell their story while he is sitting in their lap, providing them comfort.
0: Jelati says he trained with Harry for around a week, 8 hours a day, to learn all the commands Harry already knows and to familiarize himself with the animal. While Harry calls the newly opened Kent County Family Courthouse his home, both he and Vin are available to the Delaware court system statewide by request. One race in Tuesday's primary was so close, the Delaware Department of Elections needed to conduct a recount. That was in the Milford Area House District 33 Republican primary. Following Tuesday night, Morgan Hudson was announced as the unofficial winner by just 7 votes over her opponent, Matt Booker. A recount was done by the Department of Elections Kent County office, and the results remained the same. The seat is open after Charles Postles decided not to run for re-election. Hudson will face Democrat Joshua Pennington in November's general election for a 2-year term in the State House of Representatives. Millsboro is one of many towns and cities in Delaware contending with a new state law designed to jumpstart the creation of affordable housing. Municipalities, especially in Sussex County, are grappling with some of the law's provisions, including doing away with public hearings for subdivisions that can be built by right under town zoning laws. Millsboro's manager, Jamie Burke, says the town is in better shape than some because it recently updated its comprehensive plan, giving it roughly 5 years to adapt to some of the new law's requirements. For Delaware Public Media, I'm Martin Matheny in Dover.
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3: It's Morning Edition from NPR News. I'm A. Martinez in Los Angeles, California.
4: And I'm Michelle Martin in Washington, D.C. Good morning. President Trump is experiencing something this week that's been rare in his second term, pushback. The Supreme Court stopped his attempt to restrict mail-in voting. The Federal Reserve raised interest rates at a time when Trump has been aggressively pushing the Fed to get rates lower. A federal judge blocked the Kennedy Center from putting his name back on the building. And those aren't the only roadblocks to his agenda starting to appear.
3: NPR White House correspondent Danielle Kurtzleben joins us. Danielle, let's run through that list.
5: Sure. So let's start with the Supreme Court, which ruled against a Trump executive order that told the Postal Service to only send mail ballots to certain verified voters in this year's midterms. Trump thinks limiting mail-in voting helps Republicans, which, by the way, isn't at all clear. But also that type of restriction is tied to the 2020 election because Trump still baselessly maintains that he won that, of course. That's not true. Now, as far as interest rates, the Fed said this week that it was raising the federal fund rates a notch to just under 4%. Trump, though, wants interest rates lowered, like Michelle mentioned. Here he was at a rally this week.
6: The only problem we have is that interest rates are artificially high. Interest rates in the United States should be 1% or less because we are the best credit in the world by far with all that money pouring in.
5: Now, lower interest rates encourage growth, but then they can also push inflation even higher. And right now, the Fed wants to lessen inflation. And that's inflation, by the way, caused in part by Trump's war in Iran.
3: All right, so that's the policy-related stuff, but then there's also the Kennedy Center.
5: Right. Well, yes, a federal judge said the Kennedy Center can't put Trump's name on the building after removing it. Now, subsequently, Trump said, well, then he might demolish the landmark. But yesterday, a judge said the center has to give at least 30 days' notice before any building changes, including demolition. Now, on top of all of that, Trump has other ongoing problems. His approval remains below 40% by most polls. We saw some pushback from his own party with a new ad from Florida Republican Congresswoman Maria Elvira Salazar criticizing Trump's immigration policy. And the price of diesel fuel hit a record high this week.
3: All right, so he's having a bad week. Why do these setbacks matter?
5: Well, beyond the substance, and the substance is important because, you know, there's the issue of people not being surprised by new voting rules, for example. It's also striking that a lot of this pushback is on some of his top priorities, like voting limits, the economy, his building projects. This is also, though, new data for the ongoing question of what limits institutions are willing to put on him. The Supreme Court has given him a lot of power, but now, not to quickly impose voting restrictions. Trump picked Kevin Warsh as Fed chair while frustrated about too high interest rates, but then Warsh didn't do what he wanted this week.
3: But okay, Trump's still the president, though. I mean, he's got so much power, wielded a lot of power.

0: 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If a company filmed in the first state in the past 2 months, it would be eligible to apply for a tax credit since the program is retroactive to July 1st, 2026. Applications are available at de.gov/film. Joe Irizarry, Delaware Public Media.
1: One race in Tuesday's primary was so close that the Delaware Department of Elections needed to conduct a recount. The House District 33 Republican primary came out with Morgan Hudson as the unofficial winner by just 7 votes over her opponent, Matt Booker. A recount was done by the Department of Elections Kent County office. The results remained the same. The seat is open after Charles Postles decided not to run for re-election. Hudson faces Democrat Joshua Pennington in November's general election for a 2-year term in the State House. For more news, visit us online at DelawarePublic.org. For Delaware Public Media, I'm Martin Matheny, live in Dover.
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3: It's Morning Edition from NPR News. I'm Michelle Martin in Washington, D.C.
4: And I'm A. Martinez in Los Angeles, California. The Kennedy Center saga is entering an uncertain chapter. The main building is closed and fenced off to the public. A judge has barred President Trump from tearing it down, at least not without 30 days' notice.
3: The president's been hinting at tearing it down after he was blocked from putting his name on the building, which is not only a renowned arts venue, but also designated by Congress as a memorial to the slain president. The center's Trump-aligned board voted to close it, citing safety concerns after heavy rain caused some plaster to fall from the ceiling. In a few minutes, we'll speak with the co-founder of a legal group challenging the Trump administration in court, but we're going to begin with the latest developments.
4: We're joined now by NPR culture correspondent Anastasia Siulka. So let's start with where things stand in the court case.
5: There has been so much, A. By my count, there were 9 separate court filings and rulings between Wednesday and yesterday afternoon. Many of those included multiple documents. But here's the biggest headline. The federal judge told Trump and the board that they cannot demolish the Kennedy Center or build anything new without providing 30 days' notice. And I should note, A, that the judge didn't say anything about needing congressional approval for any of that.
4: Okay, so the judge says can't demolish unless you got 30 days' notice. But how worried are people that that might actually still happen?
5: Well, Trump has been threatening to demolish it if his name is not on it. And Wednesday night, a news photographer took a picture of Trump on Air Force One. And in the photo, we see the president looking at a large placard that refers to the center being demolished. Now, earlier that day, Trump commented about the Kennedy Center. He said it has lost hundreds of millions of dollars, but has provided no evidence of that. And here's Trump talking to reporters on the tarmac.
6: So for the Trump administration, for me to get involved and to take that on long term, and to carry it, or to raise money to carry it, I think that the Trump administration should certainly have recognition. Because frankly, if we don't do that, it's going to close. It'll end up being ripped down.
4: And meanwhile, the center's main building and theaters are shut down. Now, what are you learning about that?
5: So for a little bit of context, A, we're talking about the big white building that sits right on the edge of the Potomac River. It's been a showpiece for performing arts in D.C. since the venue opened in 1971. And it's been a hugely prestigious place for performers visiting from all over the globe and to showcase American talent. There has been a lot of confusion around the closing itself. On Wednesday, the center's current executive director and chief operating officer, Matt Floca, said the building's current closure is, quote, temporary. The same day, a staff member at one of the law firms representing Joyce Beatty, the Democratic congresswoman from Ohio who's suing Trump and the board, submitted a sworn statement to the court. She said she witnessed a forklift ram into the building's pillars several times on Wednesday as construction crews were putting up those barriers. And then yesterday, 8 architecture and culture groups who filed a separate lawsuit against the Kennedy Center board last May asked the court to appoint a receiver or independent monitor, some neutral other party, to protect the building and the institution.
4: Any answer from the court on that?
5: Not yet, A, but I will keep following. And I think there's another point worth making here. The Kennedy Center really prided itself on making free public programming 365 days a year, which is pretty remarkable for

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1: 1 minute before 8 a.m. on this Friday, September 18th. Good morning. I'm Martin Matheny coming to you live from Dover. In Delaware news, Dover's mayoral race next year draws a second candidate. We'll have details coming up in just about 4 minutes in local news. Taking a look at our forecast from the National Weather Service, mostly sunny skies today, afternoon highs in the mid-80s, clouds tonight and lows in the mid-60s, then mostly sunny tomorrow, highs in the upper 70s. Look for a 40% chance of rain on Sunday with highs around 80 degrees and a 50% chance of showers and thunderstorms to start the week off on Monday. The time is 8 o'clock.
2: Good morning. This week, President Trump heard a word he does not like or hear very often, no, from the Supreme Court on mail-in ballots to the Federal Reserve on interest rates. What do his diehard supporters think about this? It's Morning Edition from NPR News. Poland's prime minister is warning about a Russian plan to send drones or missiles into NATO countries and then claim it was an accident. I'm Michelle Martin.
3: And I'm A. Martinez. He says the goal is to test NATO's commitment to collective defense. Also, Republicans are set to outspend Democrats almost everywhere this fall. They're pouring millions into districts they won easily 2 years ago. And what kinds of AI regulation is Congress thinking about? It's Friday, September 18th. On this day in 1851, the New York Times published its first edition. News is next.
4: Live from NPR News in Washington, I'm Corva Coleman. NPR has acquired an internal Department of Homeland Security email that raises questions about the Trump administration's plans for the November midterm elections. The email is heavily redacted, but it contains a list of election jurisdictions that offer ballot materials in different languages. NPR's Miles Parks has more.
5: The email shows an exchange among DHS personnel, including the department's point person, on rooting out voter fraud. Attached to the email is a list of counties and states that offer election materials and ballots in non-English languages. It was shared alongside a Justice Department checklist outlining requirements for prosecution of voting crimes. Nothing in the document alludes to enforcement activity at the locations mentioned, and it's against federal law for armed federal agents to be at the polls. But its release comes at a time when Democrats are worried about the Trump administration's plans. Two different coalitions of civil rights groups have filed suit to stop DHS from deploying agents to the polls, something that DHS Secretary Mark Wayne Mullen didn't rule out earlier this month. Miles Parks, NPR News, Washington.
4: A federal judge is blocking any repair or demolition work on the Kennedy Center for the Performing Arts in Washington. Earlier this year, the same judge forced the center's board of directors to pull down President Trump's name from the building. Trump has insisted he should be on it since he wants to do repair work. Some Republicans are frustrated with the president's focus on the building. North Carolina Republican Senator Tom Tillis.
6: This is not what people who grew up like I did want to focus on. We want solutions, and I've got a lot of candidates who want to get that message through, and these are distractions that only benefit the Democrats.
4: Tillis is retiring, and his North Carolina Senate seat is hotly contested. The Federal Communications Commission has approved a petition involving the proposed merger of Paramount Skydance and Warner Brothers Discovery. It allows for foreign investors to make up nearly half the $111 billion bid. NPR's Mandalay Del Barco has more.
7: Because Paramount owns CBS broadcast stations, the FCC had to review the transaction. Then it granted a waiver, allowing foreign investors to own 49.5% of the proposed Paramount-Warner Brothers merger. Paramount said 38.5% would come from investors in Saudi Arabia, Qatar, and Abu Dhabi, though owners Larry and David Ellison would still retain control. The FCC ruled the investments would not pose national security, law enforcement, foreign policy, or trade policy concerns. But FCC Commissioner Ana Gomez did not agree. In a statement, Gomez said the commission snuck in the decision without a public vote. State attorneys general are suing to block the merger. Mandalit Del Barco, NPR News.
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1: Live from the Delaware Public Media Newsroom, I'm Martin Matheny. Good morning. Another candidate declares for Dover's mayoral race. Israel Hale has more.
8: 4th District Councilman Dr. Roy Sudler says he'll seek the office, believing now is the right time after speaking with his constituents. Sudler says he has a proven track record of helping Dover.
9: Look at my work. Look what I've accomplished. And look what I'm still doing, even though I'm not running I'm not seeking to be reelected as councilman for the 4th District. I'm still putting in the work.
8: Sudler notes a major part of his platform is public safety, which he says he's had a positive impact on since being elected 4th District Councilman in 2015. Safety and crime was one of the issues that current Mayor Robin Christensen mentioned during his State of the City address earlier this year. Christensen has signaled he won't seek re-election, meaning a new face will take the office when his current term ends in May 2027. He's held the office since June 2014. Israel Hale, Delaware Public Media.
1: The state's Capitol Police add another support dog to their facility dog program. That program until now consisted of only one dog, Officer Vin. 2 weeks ago, Officer Harry, a white Labrador donated by the service dog provider Canine Companions, joined the force. Harry's handler, Corporal Christopher Gelati, says Harry's real work starts soon.
10: Eventually, we're going to get upstairs into the courtrooms or be utilized in interview rooms and just have the kids tell their story while he is sitting in their lap, providing them comfort.
1: Gelati says he trained with Harry for about a week, 8 hours a day, to learn all the commands Harry already knows and familiarize himself with the animal. While Harry calls the newly opened Kent County Family Courthouse his home, both he and Vin are available to the Delaware court system statewide by request. One race in Tuesday's primary was so close, the Delaware Department of Elections needed to conduct a recount. In the Milford Area House District 33 Republican primary, Morgan Hudson was announced as the unofficial winner by just 7 votes over her opponent, Matt Booker. A recount was done by the Department of Elections' Kent County office, and the results remain the same. The seat is open after Charles Postles decided not to run for re-election. Hudson faces Democrat Joshua Pennington in November's general election for a 2-year term in the State House.

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2: Affordability seems to be top of mind for many Americans right now.
3: The prices on everything have gone up, but wages basically haven't. There's just a feeling of hopelessness.
2: I'm Juana Summers. How some Nebraskans are thinking about affordability leading up to the midterms in a state with a key congressional race. 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
4: 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Looking at our forecast from the National Weather Service, mostly sunny skies overhead this afternoon. Look for highs in the mid-80s. Some clouds moving in tonight with lows in the mid-60s, then mostly sunny tomorrow with highs in the upper 70s. Clouds on Sunday with a 40% chance of rain, highs around 80 degrees. Then partly sunny skies return on Monday with a 50% chance of showers and thunderstorms and highs in the mid-70s. Here and Now is next.
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7: From NPR and WBOR Boston, I'm Scott Tong.
8: I'm Peter O'Dowd. It's Here and Now. Coming up, President Trump's nominee for Surgeon General affirmed her support for vaccines during a Senate hearing this week. Does that put her at odds with her boss, Health Secretary Robert F. Kennedy Jr.?
7: Also, tech leaders are warning about how AI could hurt us tomorrow. Well, today, criminals are already using it to speed up cyber attacks.
9: They saw an adversary execute in 10 hours what normally would have taken a team of bad guys 2 weeks.
8: And the ancient Irish tradition of stone lifting largely disappeared around the time of the famine.
10: When you're dying of a hunger, the last thing you want to be doing is lifting a large stone off the ground.
8: Coming up, Here and Now.
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11: Live from NPR News, I'm Lakshmi Singh. President Trump is set to announce a new Medicaid drug pricing model nationwide to bring down prices. NPR's Emily Fang has a preview.
12: A White House official told NPR a new payment model for Medicaid to offer lower prices on prescription drugs will be rolled out across the 50 states, Puerto Rico, and the District of Columbia today. Just under a year ago, President Trump announced a deal with drug maker Pfizer to bring prescription drug prices down in line with what most other wealthy countries pay for them. The White House leader said 25 other drug companies signed on as well, and a discount drug website called TrumpRx was launched. But operationally, most of these companies offer only a tiny fraction of their medicines on TrumpRx, often at prices higher than what consumers would pay with insurance. And experts warn this new Medicaid drug pricing model could bring some prices down, but also raise medicine prices for others. Emily Fang, NPR News, The White House.
11: South Florida House Republican Maria Elvira Salazar is out with a campaign ad, publicly breaking with the president on immigration enforcement. Here's Catherine Welch.
13: The ad shows Salazar standing outside the White House talking directly to President Trump.
14: Be careful what your advisors are telling you about immigration policy. The same Hispanics who helped you get to the White House in 2024 feel betrayed today.
13: Her district in South Florida includes the Miami neighborhood of Little Havana. Mike Madrid is a Republican political consultant and a co-founder of the anti-Trump Lincoln Project.
15: You can take any policy position you want in this party, but the one thing you cannot do is cross Donald Trump, and he's just done it.
13: He says the campaign ad is a sign of a rising tide against President Trump.
11: Early voting is underway in Virginia. The Commonwealth joins a handful of states where registered voters can cast a ballot in person ahead of Election Day, November 3rd. Newly unsealed court records show executives from OpenAI and Microsoft voicing concern about data collection practices. NPR's Bobby Allen reports the documents are part of a copyright infringement lawsuit filed by the New York Times.
16: One Microsoft executive said chatbots engaged in, quote, an astonishing theft of unprecedented proportions. An OpenAI executive wrote that ChatGPT is, quote, creating systems that substitute for the labor of the people that define the culture of society. Microsoft and OpenAI fought to keep these records private, but a judge released them as part of a lawsuit the New York Times has been pursuing for years. The key question is, did ChatGPT become a powerful tool only after it copied millions of copyrighted work without payment or permission? OpenAI and Microsoft say its systems were protected by something known as fair use under copyright law. If the Times wins, a judge could order OpenAI to destroy all of its AI models. Bobby Allen, NPR News.
11: From Washington, this is NPR News.
17: This is Delaware Public Media. Good afternoon. I'm Joe Irizarry. Republican Joseph Arminio is ejected from a candidate's forum after misgendering Congresswoman Sarah McBride. Delaware Public Media's Israel Hale has more.
18: Arminio referred to McBride using the term his while speaking at a forum hosted by the Jewish Federation of Delaware at the Siegel Jewish Community Center on Thursday. McBride is the first openly transgender member of Congress and seeking a second term in Delaware's lone U.S. House seat against Arminio this November. Following the comment, Arminio was warned by moderator Ken Grant.
19: This is your final warning. If you fail to show respect to anyone else on this stage, you'll be asked to leave.
18: Arminio apologized, but then referred to McBride as a gentleman a few minutes later. He was then told to leave the forum. McBride asked that Arminio not be removed.
20: I strongly believe that when you allow people to show you who they are, they will do so. And I think my opponent was showing himself to be not serious in this debate.
18: GOP candidate for U.S. Senate Dr. Michael Katz supported removing Arminio and subsequently released a statement calling on Arminio to withdraw from the race. Israel Hale, Delaware Public Media.
17: A second candidate says they will run for Dover mayor, this time from inside city government. Councilman Roy Sudler Jr. says he'll seek the office after talking with constituents and a current mayor, Robin Christensen. Sudler says as of now, he's unsure if he'll fund his campaign personally or if he'll accept donations.
21: You know, if I don't get funding from, you know, constituents, which I'm not really worried about in regards to funding, then I feel like God will make a way. If this is for me, then God will make a way, and I put my trust and faith in God.
17: Sudler says he believes he's the best candidate based on the positive impact he's had on Dover since joining city council in 2015, specifically pointing to his work on public safety in his district. Mayor Christensen signaled he won't seek another term and will retire in May 2027. He's held the office since he was elected in June 2014. This is Delaware Public Media.
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8: I'm Peter O'Dowd in Phoenix. It's Here and Now. For public health officials across the country this week, it's been a bit of a split screen. On one side, Health Secretary Robert F. Kennedy Jr. said this yesterday at a conference full of people who think vaccines are dangerous.
24: Let me be clear. You have a strong and steadfast friend at the White House. We've accomplished in 19 months which things that would have seemed unthinkable 2 years ago.
8: On the other side of that split screen, the president's pick for Surgeon General Dr. Nicole Sapphire at her confirmation hearing Wednesday.
25: I believe vaccines save lives, and they are one of the strongest tools in our arsenal when it comes to public health.
8: Is this a contradiction? Stephanie Armour is a senior health correspondent at KFF Health News. Stephanie, why don't you start with the health secretary? What was the context of RFK Jr.'s comments, and who was he talking with?
0: Yes, thanks so much for having me, Peter. RFK Jr. Spoke at the Children's Health Defense Conference, and this is a group that he helped lead, but he has very much distanced himself from it since he was HHS secretary. So it was quite telling that he was there. It was basically like a return for him, and he came out swinging in terms of his stance against vaccines and promising to accelerate the pace of his attacks on vaccines. So it came at the same time, you know, we're having the same comments from the Surgeon General nominee.
8: We'll get to the Surgeon General in just a moment, but just one more question on RFK yes. Jr. The White House had kind of been pushing him to lay low on the vaccine issue because it had become so controversial. Any ideas on what changed, why he went so full-throated in his support for this group right now?
0: There had been a sort of an effort to kind of get him to back away from some of the vaccine approach and language, but I think that was from some specific advisors within the White House, based on what we've been told. And there has been sort of a change in thinking and kind of some push also from President Trump, who has wanted to see more done on vaccines.
8: Okay. So at the same time, as we said, we also heard that clip from Dr. Saffire's Senate confirmation hearing for Surgeon General earlier in the week. Tell us more about Dr. Saffire and how she came across at that hearing.

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7: It's Here and Now. Orville Peck is still a mystery. In some ways, he is the archetype of country music, handsome in his boots and western wear, a powerful, booming voice. But then, beneath the brim of his hat, there is that mask that conceals his face whenever he appears in public. Orville Peck was born in South Africa. He's openly gay, and his latest album is a revelation.
8: Come along, little darling, come hear the old tune. How men chase their darkness away.
7: It's a chronological rehashing of a terrible year that started in the summer of 2023, when he nearly died from an overdose before a show in New York City. It starts with this haunting eulogy featuring Emmylou Harris, Alison Russell, and Noah Cyrus, and then shuffles into the isolation and loneliness he felt as his addiction and his life spiraled out of control.

0: Live from NPR News, I'm Lakshmi Singh. Early voting's begun in Virginia. It is among a handful of states where registered voters can cast ballots ahead of November's midterm vote. Andrew Larcher is a veteran drawing disability in South Dakota. He is an independent and says he is aligned with Democrats on several issues.
1: Equal access to health care, access to education, equal access to housing, affordability.
0: Election officials have expressed confidence that the voting process in their states will remain secure. President Trump is touting a new plan today to lower prescription drug costs. This afternoon at the White House, the president slated to announce Medicaid programs across the U.S. will have most favored nation pricing for certain drugs. Here's NPR's Emily Fang.
2: Just under a year ago, President Trump announced a deal with drug maker Pfizer to bring prescription drug prices down in line with what most other wealthy countries pay for them. The White House leader said 25 other drug companies signed on as well, and a discount drug website called TrumpRx was launched. But operationally, most of these companies offer only a tiny fraction of their medicines on TrumpRx, often at prices higher than what consumers would pay with insurance. And experts warn this new Medicaid drug pricing model could bring some prices down, but also raise medicine prices for others.
0: That's Emily Fang reporting. The president faced a run of institutional pushback this week. A federal judge blocked the Kennedy Center from putting his name back on the building. Supreme Court stopped his attempt to restrict mail-in voting. NPR's Danielle Kurtzleben reports there were other challenges.
3: Trump was frustrated when the Federal Reserve raised interest rates after months of the president aggressively and publicly pushing to get them lower. Also, Florida Republican Congresswoman Maria Elvira Salazar released an ad criticizing Trump's immigration policy, and seven congressional Republicans voted to end the Iran war. On top of that, his approval rating remains below 40% in most polls. It's all additional data for the question of what limits institutions are willing to put on him. It's also a glimpse of a Trump presidency when he has more significant checks on his power. Depending on how midterms shake out, he may soon have a Congress that's more willing to push back. Danielle Kurtzleben, NPR News.
0: The UN says renewed fighting in Yemen has displaced more than 125,000 people in the last 2 weeks. More from NPR's Zeya Batrawi.
4: The fighting between the Iran-backed Houthis and Yemeni government forces and their allied tribes who are backed by Saudi Arabia has shattered a tenuous years-long ceasefire. The Houthis say Saudi Arabia has launched hundreds of airstrikes on Yemen this week, and the group says it's targeting Saudi energy sites and air bases with missiles and drones. Italy's Asna News Agency says an Italian fighter jet was struck on an airbase in Saudi Arabia and that an Italian service member deployed at that base in Ta'if, just east of the Saudi city of Jeddah, was wounded.
0: That's NPR's Aya Batrawi reporting from Dubai. You're listening to NPR News. French President Emmanuel Macron says he plans to call a G7 meeting in the coming weeks to discuss energy prices. Today, he also warned that Russia's intensified hybrid military and non-military threats against France and other parts of Europe that support Ukraine.
5: L'agressivité russe et ses menaces en Europe change.
6: I want to emphasize that the nature of Russian aggression and its threats in Europe are changing. The drone attack on a passenger train from Kiev a few days ago, the attempted attack at Leipzig airport, which failed, but it's precisely because it failed that there were so few consequences attributed by the German services to the Russian military intelligence agency.
0: Macron's heard through an interpreter on the BBC. Tony and Grammy award-winning composer, songwriter and singer Duncan Sheik has died at the age of 56. More from Jeff London.
7: In 1996, Duncan Sheik took the music world by storm with his hit song, Barely Breathing. It stayed on the charts for over a year and hit 16 in the Billboard 100. But the New Jersey-born Brown University-educated singer-songwriter had other ambitions. With Steven Sater, he created the musical Spring Awakening, which became a Broadway hit in 2006. Mama. It captured 8 Tony Awards, including 2 for Sheik himself. Over the years, Sheik has written several other musicals. A new one, Memoirs of an Amorous Gentleman, opens off Broadway this fall. For NPR News, I'm Jeff London in New York.
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9: Welcome to this week's edition of The Green on Delaware Public Media. I'm your host, Tom Byrne. A new study from the University of Delaware finds that shingles vaccination could be linked to lower dementia risk in adults 50 and older. Nearly all adults in that age group were exposed to chickenpox as children. Scientists say the virus can lie dormant in the nervous system for decades before reactivating as shingles, causing a painful rash. This study, led by the director of UD's epidemiology PhD program, Dr. Daniel Harris, found that older adults who received at least one dose of the shingles vaccine have a 24% lower risk of developing dementia over 4 years. This week, Delaware Public Media's Israel Hale chats with Dr. Harris to learn more about this study and its potential impact.
10: What is the issue with shingles? Partially was dementia, but it's cognitive decline in general, if I'm not mistaken.
11: That's right. Yes. Yeah. So we really focus on dementia here, but I'm actually going to flip it for you and really focus on dementia first. And that's because there's no known cure for dementia right now. Many older adults are affected by dementia in the U.S., and it remains a major clinical and public health problem that we're trying to address. And there's lots of teams trying to figure out effective treatments and cures for the disease. And then on the public health side, we think about, well, are there things we can do in our lives to maybe help prevent or delay the onset of a dementia? So some of the existing work is focused on exercising and reducing your risk of diabetes and hypertension and kind of reducing your risk factors for dementia that way. So this is along those lines. We're trying to identify, are there interventions that take place or can be accessed in middle age that might be good for your brain health and might actually help prevent or delay a dementia diagnosis? So that's really kind of where the impetus is coming in from. Now, the reason why we focused on shingles is because it's a rather unique virus and it is related to dementia in many ways. So nearly everyone above the age of 50 has been exposed to the varicella zoster virus, which is the virus that causes shingles. And they're exposed to this in their childhood through the childhood infection chickenpox. And what's unique about this virus is that it lies dormant in your body in various nerve sites, such as in your spine and potentially even in some of your cranial nerves. Therefore, because it's living in the nerves, it's neuroinflammatory, right? And our brain is one giant nerve, essentially. So this led some investigators to think, oh, well, could there be some biological plausibility between being, you know, hosting a varicella zoster virus in your body and then being at risk of developing a dementia? And what's unique about the virus, it's one of the only known, if not the only known, human virus that can actually replicate in cerebral arteries. So it can replicate inside the brain, and it can replicate inside the brain without us having that classic shingles rash. So things can be going on subclinically. And what's also interesting, if you do develop a shingles rash, we know that you have an increased risk of stroke following that shingles infection, particularly for people who have shingles that affects their eye. And stroke itself is a major risk factor for dementia. So those are kind of the two leading hypotheses that link having the shingles virus inside of us with the potential development of a dementia. So nonetheless, there is some established biological plausibility here between hosting this virus and it being potentially associated with the development of a dementia. So this then leads to the question of, well, could the vaccine against this virus, therefore, have some protection or confer some protection against a dementia? And that really was the motivation for this study. And there has been some earlier studies that focus on the first shingles vaccine. That was a live vaccine, which is no longer available in the US. It wasn't as effective. So that's been removed from the market. And now there's this new two-dose vaccine. It's a recombinant vaccine. And the trials show that that vaccine is highly effective at reducing the incidence of herpes zoster in both middle-aged adults, 50 years and older, and also older adults. So we conducted the study to try

0: and I can prevent those infections, then I can maybe help to prevent all the bad stuff that happens as a consequence of those infections, right? So if I can prevent your shingles infection, maybe I could also prevent a downstream stroke, or maybe I could boost your immune system to help suppress the virus such that it isn't as active physiologically. So those are some of the hypotheses that are underpin this work. The only other added dimension that I'll introduce here, there's also some interest in a particular component of the vaccine called the adjuvant. And the adjuvant is a part of a vaccine that helps us to elicit an immune response. And there's a particular adjuvant used in this vaccine that some preliminary findings suggest may also be helpful in reducing the risk of dementia. So there's a lot of ongoing work right now that's kind of trying to understand all of these different causal pathways that could explain why the vaccine could help protect against a dementia.
1: I thought the vaccine for the shingles might also protect you against dementia, but in reality, it's since getting the shingles vaccine tends to prevent shingles, it's actually the prevention of the shingles that often leads to stroke, which is connected to a dementia, that is actually the cause and effect.
0: That's one of our hypotheses as to what the mechanism could be. You know, as I mentioned, the virus itself can replicate in cerebral arteries. It is prothrombotic, right? It can increase the risk of clotting, right? And if I can boost the immune system, maybe I can also help reduce those sorts of things happening as well. So there's several potential mechanisms related to the way the vaccine can maybe help suppress virus inside of us, but also reduce the risk of disease, right? That is then associated with, you said, these other events like stroke. Those are, I think, are the most compelling hypotheses, at least in my view. As I mentioned, there's some other work that's actually trying to see if there's something related to the vaccine itself, related to actually this adjuvant inside the vaccine. And whether that at all is implicated in these associations and patterns. That, I think, requires more evidence. So there's quite a lot of place for science to kind of figure out which of these mechanisms could be at play and to what extent are they acting in these associations. I think that's kind of the next series of questions that need to be addressed.
1: Broadly, nationwide, federal funding for research in general doesn't flow as fast or as fully as it did before. Aside from that, how was this research funded?
0: So this research was funded by GlaxoSmithKline, or GSK, and they're the maker of this particular vaccine product. So they've had an interest in this association for a while, and they really wanted to collaborate with academic institutions and investigators to design, to have them be somewhat separated from the design and say, do we want you to kind of explore this pattern? And that's what we did. So we worked with them as an investigator-initiated study to address this question. And that helps to, you know, as you said, the federal funding landscape right now has changed quite a bit. And going through the industry route here has simplified some of that process for us to kind of to get these data and address these sorts of questions.
1: I'm going to think about this from a listener's perspective here. You could understand the thought process that if these folks are selling this vaccine, they sort of have a vested interest in it doing good stuff, more good stuff, right? How was that navigated as far as what the study came up with versus a business interest from their perspective? I noticed that you did mention partially that they were removed from the design process pretty much entirely.
0: That's an important consideration, and I think people should be aware of that. There were several things that we had done. So the first is there's various types of funding mechanisms with any agency, including NIH and other agencies, as there is with industry-funded projects. And sometimes they're called investigator-initiated studies. And sometimes they're called collaborative projects. So you kind of have a choice about how you want to engage in the research. Now, collaborative projects are exactly how they sound. They're a little bit more collaborative. So the funding agency is embedded in a lot of the design and those steps throughout the research pipeline. NIH actually has examples of these sorts of funding mechanisms as well. On the other hand, you have these investigator-initiated studies, which is as it sounds. The investigator is approaching a funding agency and saying, hey, we're interested in doing this study. Would you be

0: interested in supporting it. And in that pipeline, the funder, they're not embedded throughout the research process. And at the end of the day, design decisions and interpretation decisions rest with the investigators. So the funder is given the opportunity to review and comment. But at the end of the day, it's up to us as an investigator team to decide what we think is important to report. So this was an investigator-initiated study, and which helped to distinguish, right, the research that was happening with myself here at the University of Delaware, with my colleagues at Brown University, Rhode Island Hospital, the VA, Insight Therapeutics. There's a lot of teams involved in this, and we were the ones who were designing the studies, doing the statistical analyses, interpreting the results, and fundamentally writing it up as a paper without any direct involvement from the funder. So that helped us to shield us, you know, from any potential conflict as you raise. I mean, this is a company, they would be incentivized perhaps to have this sort of finding. The other thing is that, you know, we're not the only team or set of teams who's doing this work. And there's several groups internationally that are asking this question, and they're finding similar things. That, I think, gives us reassurance that we've designed the study in such a way that is reporting kind of what is truly in the data versus what might be some sort of narrative of interest.
1: My understanding was 8,000 of the 500,000 people studied got the vaccine. Those people were considered to be at a decently lower risk of stroke. Is there any sort of skewing there in the sense of we know that people that get vaccinated often tend to be healthier in the first place? What's going on there?
0: So it's another important methodological and analytic consideration. So what you're talking about is something called healthy vaccinee bias. It's common, it's important, and it can be really tricky to address. What we did in this study, so this is an observational cohort study, but what we did is we tried to think about what a randomized trial would look like if it were to address this question. And then we used the observational data. In this case, we used electronic health record data and we used Medicare claims data to emulate what that randomized trial would look like. And what we are able to do with those databases is measure lots of things about these residents and these people. And this allows us to then adjust for those major differences, right, between people who receive a vaccine versus those who do not receive a vaccine. And much like you would expect, people who ended up receiving the vaccine were a bit healthier than those who didn't. But through various sophisticated statistical modeling strategies and approaches, we incorporated these variables into large models to help rebalance those characteristics and to address those potential sources of bias. That was really the major methodological component. But we did some other things too. Now, there's something called a negative control analysis. And this is actually quite common in the bench sciences. And what these analyses are is that you can imagine some outcome, some health outcome that would be unrelated to vaccination, but still related to those healthy user, healthy vaccinee biases. And what we can do is we can try to see, is there an association between vaccination and this health outcome? We wouldn't expect there to be an association. And if we find an association, we might then think, oh, that association is due to bias. So, for example, we did a series of these where we looked at the relationship between people who got the vaccine and then who had a hip fracture. Now, we wouldn't plausibly think that vaccination against shingles might help protect you against a hip fracture. So that really should be null, right? There should be no difference between in the risk of hip fracture between people who got the vaccine versus those who didn't. But we did. We found something. We actually found that the people who got the vaccine had a lower risk of hip fracture. And this helped us to say, okay, even after all of that adjustment that we did, there's still potential bias in this assessment and in this estimate. And then what we're able to do then is analytically take that magnitude of an association with hip fracture and then calibrate our estimates according to that to help say, okay, well, under lots of assumptions, if we were to remove that sort of bias, that residual bias, this is now the corrected estimate. And even after those corrections, we observed that the shingles vaccine was still associated with a lower relative risk of dementia.
2: Thanks to Dr. Daniel Harris, director of UD's Epidemiology PhD program, for joining our Israel Hale on The Green this week. Harris's study was published in the scientific journal Annals of Internal Medicine. 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Up next, we sit down with Delaware State Treasurer Colleen Davis to learn more about the Trump accounts for kids that can help them start saving for retirement now. 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

0: This is The Green on Delaware Public Media, and I'm Tom Byrne. Delaware State Treasurer Colleen Davis says first day parents should know about a new federal pilot program that allows kids to begin earning money for retirement starting in childhood. They're called Trump accounts and were created under the One Big Beautiful Bill. But that hasn't kept Davis and other Democrats, including California Governor Gavin Newsom, from promoting the accounts. Parents, friends, family members, and employers can contribute to an account, which becomes the child's at age 18. And for children born between January 2025 and December 2028, families can claim a $1,000 contribution from the federal government. Delaware Public Media's Bente Boutier recently sat down with State Treasurer Colleen Davis to learn more about these accounts and other options that help create wealth for children as retirement prospects for younger generations look more uncertain.
1: Trump accounts are just because most folks are not aware. They're free money that's on the table for every Delaware baby born since 2025. And I think it's time to really hone in on what they are, what the difference is between a college savings plan or an educational savings plan like the 529, and what it could really mean for families if we're looking at both of these accounts, because to be fair, both are the right decision. It's not really an either or, conversation.
2: So these were created under the One Big Beautiful Bill Act. I read on, I think, a Charles Schwab website page, they were described there as something between an individual retirement account and the 529 plan. And I'm wondering if that feels accurate to you, if that description is something you would characterize it as.
1: I think there's a distinction to be made because, again, the Trump accounts themselves they're also formally known as the 530A account. And they were, as you mentioned, they were created by law in 2025. And it's essentially where every U.S. citizen born between 2025 and 2028 gets a one-time $1,000 seed deposit from the U.S. Treasury, and it's invested on the child's behalf until they become adults. So it is similar to an individual retirement account in that the structure is similar and the framework as far as the rules are somewhat similar. A 529 is really for education savings purposes. It has a lot more flexibility in those withdrawals. It also has a lot more potential for other family members to contribute. And in Delaware, we actually have a tax deduction for most taxpayers who are making contributions to a 529 account. The one thing that I will include as far as the Trump accounts go is just that U.S. Treasury, as I mentioned, will be investing the funds on behalf of the child until they become adults. And families in lower income zip codes, essentially, if they're under $150,000 median income, they have the potential to receive an extra $250 from the Michael and Susan Dell Foundation. And then parents, relatives, and employers can add up to $5,000 a year combined. And so, you know, I think about it and I go, well, should families actually open one? And again, I think that we have Delaware families that have $1,000 at least on the table. They should be, if they've had a child between 2025 or will be, you know, having a child up to 2028, I really think that they should be considering, you know, grabbing those funds because, again, it's free money on the table.
2: Well, I was reading that in Delaware, about 8,200 babies are born a year. Delaware is one of the relatively lower states in terms of its self-replacement per capita. So my assessment there was that Delaware isn't necessarily one of the states that looks like it stands to benefit a whole lot from this plan. What do you have to say about that when considering the benefits of Trump accounts?
1: Yeah, so you said you're seeing birth rate of just 80 to 100 infants born.
2: 8,200.
1: Okay, I was going to say, like, that's substantially low. Okay, so my apologies. I didn't hear you.
2: Oh,
1: right.
2: No, I should have. I could see how it would sound like that.
1: No, yeah, no. So keeping in mind that Delaware's total population is relatively small, right? We're that small wonder. And I think that, again, if you think about the way in which a retirement account like this or an investment account of any kind really can make a vast difference for wealth building among the next generation, this is where it's $1,000 today. And so again, we go free money, free $1,000 today, but it's not accessible until the child turns 18. And even during that time, there's the ability to continue to make contributions to that account. There's also the effect of compound interest over time. And there is the ability for the child to continue to save into adulthood beyond those first 18 years. And so again, I think that even though the state itself doesn't stand to necessarily be one of the big takers of the funds that are on the table, I think it still makes a vast difference for every household that does take advantage. The thing to keep in mind here, though, is just that there are a lot of nuances, right? And so families don't necessarily want to take those funds and then try to make a withdrawal because there's substantial penalty. And these withdrawals can't really happen. They're intended for retirement savings overall. They're intended for certain types of, there's some allowable expenses, embedded in the 530A accounts that are a little bit different. And so what happens, just to give a little bit of that clarity between the two different, options that families have, is the tax treatment of Trump account earnings. So the earnings are taxed as ordinary income on withdrawal date. The 529 education savings plan is never taxed, right? Those earnings are not taxed. They're, as long as they're used for qualified use, which is pretty broad. It's, you know, it can be tuition, it can be books and equipment, it can be housing, and things like that. So for a child's future education goals, it can also be used. The 529 itself can be used for continuing education. So a lot of folks need continued certifications or certain hours of education. All of that stuff is possible. And Delaware, under the 529, now has a match contribution. So for any child age 0 to 5, who opens a new Delaware 529 account, we will match $100. So for a lot of families, we're talking a match in their DE 529, as well as this $1,000 530A account sort of earnings contribution that's available. It's a lot of money, and it's a decent amount of money. And I think families should know about it, also about the nuanced differences.
2: I was looking at President Trump's approval ratings before we got on the call, and they're not very high in Delaware. I think it was like a maybe 40% approval rating. What is it like trying to push awareness for a policy like this called a Trump account in a state where that is the approval rating?
1: Yeah, I think that's such a valid question. First, I'm surprised that it's 40%. I think that sounds like it might be a bit high for Delaware. In any case, I haven't looked at any polling data lately, at least not for Delaware. I would just say this, that the name doesn't change the math, right? And my job is to look at any program, federal, state, local, doesn't really matter who signed it. And it's really to tell Delaware families plainly what it does and what it doesn't do, what it doesn't do well. This one does one thing well, and it gets a check into every eligible baby's account. It doesn't replace the 529 college savings. And I think that there are other states who are really doing some interesting things when it comes to baby bonds and other ways that we're looking at closing the wealth gap. But I would say that this is true regardless of who's in the White House. And so I would say that I'm not promoting necessarily an administration. I'm promoting Delaware families claiming money that they're legally entitled to. And if I told people to leave $1,000 on the table because of whose name is on it, I frankly wouldn't be doing my job.
2: The polling data is from Real Clearing Poll. So that's where I took from.
1: I can only speak to, you know, constituents that I'm hearing from, and it's that's a high approval rating, you know, and again, so my response is very unscientific.
2: So there's tax-free growth on the account, right? But it's not tax deductible, but it's deferred until when someone turns 18. That's correct?
1: So the withdrawals are taxed, and the individual is able to make withdrawals around the age of 18 or by the age of 18. It's just they're very specific as to what those rules are. I'm trying to think of what else to make sure that people are aware of. But yeah, I think overall that's the gist.
0: Thanks to State Treasurer Colleen Davis and our Benta Boutier for joining us on The Green this week. Up next, Arts Playlist, where we check in with the Delaware Symphony Orchestra as it embarks on a new season. 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
2: 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What is this?
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4: 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Welcome back to The Green on Delaware Public Media. I'm your host, Tom Byrne. This fall marks the start of Michelle DeRusso's second season as conductor of the Delaware Symphony Orchestra. But because a season is planned long before the orchestra takes the stage, it's the first season programmed by DeRusso in her role as the symphony's music director. The result? A season of concerts that bring familiar classics to the stage alongside cutting-edge and innovative new works. On this edition of Arts Playlist, Delaware Public Media's Martin Matheny talks to Michelle DeRusso about how the season came together, what drives her creative choices, the importance of platforming new music, and some surprising things she listens to on her own time.
5: This is your second season with the orchestra, and it's really kind of the first season where you've had a lot of control over the creative direction of the programming, because the season was sort of already set by the time you got to the orchestra last year. What were you thinking in putting together the season this year and the music that you chose?
6: Yeah, that's true. Actually, last season, although I loved it, I thought it was like full of energy and it really represented me very well and like my personality and everything. I think that this season is special in the sense that I get to have artistic control over what we're doing, right from the soloists that we're going to be working with to the pieces that we're performing and what's the line of thought that we want to express with this season. So I wanted, first of all, to have something that would help us unite all of these concerts that will be happening through the season and not just have each concert be its own thing, right? And so with the team, we came up with the Delaware Symphony, where music speaks. We really think that the music we picked this season speaks for itself. It has very strong artistic ideas, but also some of them have very strong inspirations behind them. We thought that each piece this season really has something to say. And so that's why we came up with, I would say, the main topic that is where music speaks. There's this very strong component also of storytelling.
5: And there are several new works this season, alongside some very famous masterworks like Tchaikovsky's Sixth Symphony and Scheherazade, right?
6: As you know, maybe from last season and a little bit from our conversations, I'm really passionate about new music. I'm really passionate about including this music in our seasons. As part of these conversations we're having, right? We have masterworks in classical music that have transformed our field and that are a part of our repertoire for a reason. But there's also conversations that need to be had with the voices from today, right? These voices that are writing these pieces while living through the same challenges, the same use of technology, the same problems in that we have today. So I think that's why, for me, it's really important to include that. And I particularly, and maybe this is a selfish reason, Martin, but I particularly really enjoy collaborating with artists. I think that we make the best art possible when we are really connected and when we can have these conversations and these collaborations. That's part of why I also love to include new music.
5: One thing that stands out to me is that, you know, you're not doing a special, like, here's all of our new music concert. These are folded into existing concerts alongside masterworks. And I feel like that goes a long way towards normalizing the fact that classical music is being written today.
6: Right. Absolutely. And that's what I wanted to do with it. I don't want it. A lot of the way that it's being done in our industry right now is like, oh, they do like a 10-minute overture. Usually it has nothing to do with the rest of the program. And then people are like, great, I got to hear this contemporary composer, but there's no connection. It's very hard, I think, for audiences to really be excited about it, to connect with it, or to say, or to understand why it is part of the program, right? So I was very mindful of how I included these pieces and these composers, because I didn't want them to have that feeling. I want them to feel that they know why it's there, that they get to connect with this piece and the composer, and that how it belongs into the sound world of the concert. Although I find it really magical that there's still music that has been written more than 100 years ago, and that we can still connect in such a deep level, right, and of humanity and of feelings that are kind of universal and haven't changed through time, I do think there's particular things and particular challenges we're dealing with that belong to us in this century, right? And so that's part of it.
5: Talk to me about some of these new compositions.
6: The Gabriel Ortiz, which will be the season finale, the cello concerto. And I'm really excited about that, actually, because, you know, we've done Gabriel Ortiz last season. I did Gabriel Ortiz on my audition as well. And so it's a composer that I feel our audiences by now know a little bit more about her, understand her language. And I keep bringing her back because I would like them to. And this is what happens a lot with new music, right? Like you hear one piece by one composer and then the next concert is a different one. And the next season is a different one. And you don't have this relationship in understanding their musical language like you have with Beethoven maybe or Tchaikovsky. This is a 25-minute piece. It's a concerto. It's a piece that gives her more time to develop her ideas. And I think for our audiences to really connect with her musical language. We also have a new music piece by Nengwayama, Primal Message. It's beautiful. It's for percussion, for strings. It sounds a little bit out of space. It's I have to say, when I met this piece, I was just obsessed by it. I needed to hear it in repeat. So I think I want people to have that feeling, I guess, and that when they come, they're like, oh my gosh, I need to hear more of this piece because it's just beautiful. The other piece that you were talking about is Forward Into the Light by Sarah Kirkland Snyder, who will be our 2026 AI DuPont winner. And so she'll come to work with the orchestra. This piece was inspired by the American woman suffragists, so it has a very strong inspiration behind it, a really strong storytelling behind it.
5: And what about those big masterworks? I'm thinking about Elgar's Enigma Variations, one of my favorites.
6: We also have Scheherazade, which I know it's usually a favorite, and talking about, you know, storytelling to the maximum, right? And then we're going to feature Sinfonia Concertante with David Southern, our concertmaster, and Elias Goldstein, our principal violist. We have amazing musicians in the Delaware Symphony, and I am so, so happy that we get to feature them so far every season, and I can get them to really have that spotlight. And so I'm just so excited that they're going to be playing together, because I think it's going to be a concert you'll remember for a long time. And then Tchaikovsky's Symphony No. 6, Pathetique, which we've done 4 already. So I thought, you've done 5 as well. So I was like, okay, we can finish the cycle with 6. We will also bring back our chamber concert series, but in a different formatting, because we will offer them on Sundays. So for those of you that have been wanting to come to the Delaware Symphony Orchestra but can come into a Friday night, or just want to explore a shorter format concert and see what is it that we're doing, we have 3 Sunday concerts.
5: Well, this is your second season with the orchestra. We talked about that. And I wonder what you learned last year, either about the orchestra or about your own art or about the community. What did you learn last year that you'll be bringing on stage with you in this season?
6: Yeah, well, many things, but good things. I have to say all amazing things that our musicians are willing to do anything, really. I feel like they're ready for any sort of challenge. And that's amazing, right? Because then I feel that artistically I can really have their trust and take them with me on this journey. And I know that they can do anything. And that's very special. Not everyone can say that about their orchestra. And they're willing to learn new repertoire. And so that's essential for us to do what we're going to do this coming season, right? Because otherwise it's very hard. If you're struggling with convincing your musicians about this, they're on board, and that's the important thing. The other thing I learned is, well, our team is amazing, and they will do anything for this organization, and that's as well very, very crucial, because I have them behind me, like pushing for this message, for this mission, and building the organization, and we have so many amazing projects coming up. But also our audience, they are up for all of it. And they're so excited. It's such a community that wants to be together and to connect and to be a part of what we're doing. And I think that's the most exciting thing, because then that allows me to, you know, connect with them from stage and off stage. And I love it that they also tell me what they really think, because after each concert, I go backstage, you know, and I try to talk to everyone, and they tell me, you know, I didn't know about this composer and I loved it, or I was a bit, you know, doubtful about this piece, but then, you know, you spoke about this and I loved it, and I think that I want to hear more about that. Or someone told me, I wasn't convinced about that. Great. Like, this is what I want to do, and that's what I want to happen, and for them to be comfortable having these conversations with me. And I love it that at the end, a lot of people actually stay to have these conversations a little bit after the concerts. And so I think that's what I've learned, that the community is special, the orchestra is on board, and our team is pushing forward. So I'm just now excited to execute, you know, this amazing season that we have prepared, and hopefully for our audience to be excited. And I'm bringing all of that with me as I think about the future, right? Because I think it allows me to take more risks, to be more daring in what we're doing. And so as I'm settling into the position, it's really great to see how I have their trust and I can go on that journey with everyone. So yes, I'm so excited.
5: Well, finally, I imagine that you're listening to a lot of the music that's going to be on this season's set of concerts, but I wonder, what are you listening to for fun right now? What are you listening to for enjoyment?
6: Oh, that's a great question. You know, people are going to laugh about this. I'm a very huge fan of Coldplay. Coldplay is like my favorite band of all times. If there's one band in this world that I would be like, I want to see live in a stadium, and I haven't had the chance to, unfortunately, it's Coldplay. It doesn't matter what season of my life it is. It's just, I love the music. It gives me energy. It inspires me. It gives me hope. It really resets my system for some reason when I'm tired. And it gives me, I think that the main thing it gives me, it's like this, yeah, this sense of hope of moving. And I think that's why I always go to it. And then the other thing I listen to house music, a lot of EDM and things like this. The reason for it, and you know, it can be repetitive music, has, for the people that don't know this type of music, it's like kind of repetitive, it has a lot of rhythm, it's kind of electronic music. And the reason I like it is because I'm a musician. And so I think a lot about music. I analyze music a lot. And I feel like if I listen to other types of music, my brain cannot relax. And this is a type of music that I can flow in it. And it allows me to just relax and just to get into this state of flow.
4: 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And we wrap up this week's show next with Enlighten Me, where our University of Delaware intern looks at the job market for recent college grads. 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
8: Affordability seems to be top of mind for many Americans right now.
9: The prices on everything have gone up, but wages basically haven't. There's just a feeling of hopelessness.
8: I'm Juana Summers. How some Nebraskans are thinking about affordability leading up to the midterms in a state with a key congressional race. That story on All Things Considered from NPR News.
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0: Thanks for spending time with us on The Green this week. I'm Tom Byrne. For many college graduates, earning a degree is not just an ending. It also marks the beginning of a new challenge, entering the workforce. Job growth in Delaware has been stagnant over the past year, leaving recent graduates to face increased competition for work, along with changing expectations for entry-level positions. In this edition of Enlighten Me, Delaware Public Media intern Lily Grossberg looks at what entering the workforce looks like for new college grads.
1: For Adam Narvez, the job search started before he finished his time at the University of Delaware. Narvez graduated in May of 2026 with a degree in finance and a minor in trust management. He eventually found work as an account manager at Northern Trust. But getting there took time and more than a few applications.
2: Knowing how competitive the job market is right now, I wanted to get ahead of the curve, and so I began applying to jobs in late 2025 to early 2026. And over that period, I submitted more than 50 applications to positions across the country, including states like Nevada, Florida, New York, Washington, Delaware, and even Alaska.
1: And one of the hardest parts of sending out those applications was waiting to hear back.
2: Because sometimes there would be this perfect role, and weeks would go by, and you hear nothing from the company, and then you'd receive messages 3 weeks later saying that they're moving forward with other candidates, and that would just be a real bummer.
1: Narvez's story is just one example of what recent graduates face in a changing landscape. It's something Jeffrey Powell with the Delaware Department of Labor is seeing. He says Delaware has job opportunities, but even for entry-level positions, applicants face more competition than before.
3: We're seeing entry-level is becoming more competitive. I was in a conference recently, and I thought it was a pretty interesting way of saying it, but they referred to it as the bottom rung is dissolving, as they're expecting what I guess I would have considered a bottom rung, I don't know, 20 years ago when I entered the job force. Now it's probably like the second or third rung up, and that's with having skills, having certain trainings, digital literacy, things of that nature implied that they should have that.
1: Powell says skills, training, and digital literacy are increasingly expected when entering the job market. And for new graduates, the challenge can be finding ways to gain experience to meet those expectations. So Powell suggests being flexible.
3: It kind of doesn't math sometimes when you hear people not able to get into the workforce, and then we know that we have thousands upon thousands of jobs available, but it's most likely not the exact job you want. So start producing, start working on what you're going to be building for your experience. And then don't look past probably like skills and certificates is one of the things that people are looking for. The beautiful thing about skill and certificate is you can actually show it.
1: At the University of Delaware Career Center, Lynn Sidner Epps says the picture isn't entirely negative. She says national job demand remains resilient and entry-level hiring remains relatively steady, though some fields are more competitive. So she feels making the most of resources available at offices like hers can help.
4: I think the piece, particularly for students, and this is what I think specifically for students, because I'm at UD, is to connect with our office or the office. We have a campus career network on campus to help them see for themselves, because a headline is going to say one thing, but you might connect with a counselor or a coach or see something. It's going to be, you'll have information that you didn't even know exists.
1: Sidner Epps points out that the Career Center can also help students move from that broad picture to their individual job search. One way she recommends starting is early, as Narvez did, because finding a job can take months.
4: The other thing is I would say is to start now. The job search, if you look at any data, it can say low end 3 months. It could say 6+ months, depending on, you know, what tool or that you're looking at. It takes time. So understand that, and that this is the time to start, especially if you're a senior. You want to start now.
1: That's one strategy. Another is tailoring each application to the specific employer. Sidner Epps says employers have told the Career Center they notice when students send out large numbers of generic resumes and cover letters.
4: They can tell when students are just blasting resumes and cover letters out, and they're not distinguishing themselves from any of the candidates. And so it's really important to identify in that resume and cover letter why this particular opportunity is a great fit for you and why you're a great fit for that organization.
1: Applicants have resources available to help them do that. Sidner Epp says UD's Career Center offers self-paced career modules covering resumes, informational interviews, and interview preparation in different industries. Students can make appointments, attend recruiting events and career fairs, and search for opportunities through Handshake. The Delaware Department of Labor offers another option through its American Job Centers.
3: All you need to do is go into an American Job Center, say, hey, I'm looking for gainful employment. There's people that'll help with job placement. There's career counseling. It's a robust suite of offerings that we have, and we have people at their disposal.
1: Narvaez didn't say whether he used those specific services. What he did identify as important in his own search was seeking advice from people he already knew. After talking with mentors and continuing to apply, he landed an interview with Northern Trust.
2: The importance of networking and building relationships with your classmates, your professors, your mentors, your family members, your family friends, and really anyone that could offer you guidance or insight. Those relationships can make a real difference in your career journey.
1: For Narvaez, that persistence turned more than 50 applications into his first post-graduation job. And for graduates still waiting for their opportunity, his advice is to remember a rejection doesn't mean the search is over.
2: I know the job search can be very frustrating, and there will be moments when it feels like nobody's responding and there's just silence and crickets. But your perseverance and your preparation and your willingness to keep going are what's ultimately going to create this opportunity for you.
1: For Delaware Public Media, I'm Lily Grossberg.
0: Thanks, Lily, for enlightening us this week. And that'll do it for this edition of The Green. 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Thanks to all those who helped make this week's show possible, University of Delaware intern Lily Grossberg, Delaware Public Media's Ben Tavutier, Israel Hale, and Martin Matheny, along with The Green's producer, Jay Shaw. For all of them and the rest of the staff here at Delaware Public Media, I'm Tom Burns saying thanks for joining us this week. And we'll see you again next week on The Green, where Delawareans get tuned into a first state of mind.

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11: 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I'm Juana Summers.
0: And I'm Mary Louise Kelly. A South Asian truck driver was attacked at a rest stop in Wyoming this week. The attack came just days after the Department of Homeland Security posted an image on social media of a different South Asian truck driver, along with the words self-deport. NPR's Juliana Kim spoke to the victim about the violent encounter.
12: Singh had been to that rest area in South Wyoming before, without any problems. But when he went there on Sunday, he says a man followed him into the restroom and attacked him.
13: I see somebody can run to me and just punch on my backside, on the neck.
12: Singh spoke to NPR over the phone from his hospital bed and asked to be identified by his last name only due to fear for his safety. He recalled the stranger beating him and then pulling out what he says was a knife and stabbing him repeatedly. The attacker fled shortly after.
13: I got a lot of injuries and I got the blood in my hands and all my body parts.
12: Local law enforcement have since arrested Andrew Crispez Dack and charged him with attempted first-degree murder. That's according to court documents obtained by NPR. Attempts to reach Bezdak were unsuccessful. While officials have not shared a motive, South Asian community members say they were already on edge before the attack. 4 days earlier, the Department of Homeland Security posted an image on social media of a sick man with the words, "Get off our roads, you don't know how to drive, Mr. Singh." The post was deleted the next day. But an attorney supporting the Wyoming victim says it's difficult to separate the attack from the DHS post. Jasjeet Singh works for the Jakara Movement, an organization based in California that serves the Punjabi Sikh community.
14: Creating a sense of hate or distrust against a single community is going to have consequences that end up playing out in the way that's played out here, in my opinion.
12: DHS told NPR that any attempt to blame the agency for an unrelated attack was reckless and false. The agency also said the social media post was about a truck driver who was accused of causing a crash that killed 3 people in Florida last year. The crash has been linked to a surge in anti-South Asian rhetoric, according to the group Stop API Hate.
15: Using one incident or 2 incident and highlighting them to that point that we're, it looks like right now that we're the only one culprit in this country.
12: That's Ramon Dillon, who leads the Punjabi North American Trucking Association. Immigrants make up about a fifth of all truck drivers in the U.S., many of whom are South Asian, Dillon says.
15: The whole community is very passionate about trucking, and we have people in trucking in this country forever.
12: The victim of the attack in Wyoming said he'd been a truck driver for 3 years. Singh was aware of the hateful rhetoric targeting Sikh truck drivers. Although it worried him, he said it didn't stop him from working because he needed the income.
13: I am just worried about it can happen again.
12: Singh said he's recovering from multiple lacerations across his body, which will take weeks to heal. Juliana Kim, NPR News.
11: Carly Rae Jepsen exploded onto the charts in 2012. Call Me Maybe is one of the best-selling singles of all time, but Jepsen has now been releasing critically acclaimed pop music for more than a decade. And today, she's out with her eighth album. It's called Day and Night. WBUR arts and culture reporter Amelia Mason is with us now. Hey there.
16: Hello. Thanks for having me.
11: Thanks for being here. Okay, Amelia, I'm a huge Carly Rae Jepsen fan, but for people who haven't been following her career since Call Me Maybe came out, help us contextualize this new album.
16: Yes. So for the uninitiated, Carly Rae Jepsen is a Canadian pop star who's known for making catchy, dreamy, synth-forward pop music. And after Call Me Maybe, her 2015 album Emotion was another big breakthrough. She also released a B-sides companion album to that, which is something she's done with every album since then. And with Day and Night, we're kind of getting two albums at once. Like, she's not waiting to release the B-sides. It's 24 tracks, and the day side is warm and breezy, kind of bedroom disco. The track Habit of Creature is a great example of that.

0: The most recent data from the Federal Reserve Bank of New York shows total household debt in this country comes to $18.8 trillion, of which $1.2 trillion is on our credit cards. Heather was just talking about this a second ago. Credit cards can extend purchasing power for a whole lot of people, yes, but the debt can also linger for years. So paying it off means making some choices. Here's today's installment of our series, Adventures in Housing.
1: I'm Jillian Van Tile. I work as a public educator outside of Chicago. In May of 26, I sold my house to somebody that wanted to rent it to me. And me and my family now live in the house that I just sold. I'm a single mother by choice with two children. And when COVID happened, childcare costs really skyrocketed. So at that point, I decided to take out a bunch of credit cards. And at the same time, I decided to get a doctorate so that I could put off student loan payments as well. And I incurred about $60,000 worth of debt that year. Fast forward to 2024, my credit card payments were $2,500 a month. And I realized this was not a sustainable financial situation for my family to be in. I looked at bankruptcy, but that wasn't really an option. My house had $150,000 worth of equity in it. And so I thought I should refinance this. And people were very hesitant to support me because my interest rate was 3.75. And everybody's like, you're going to refinance into an 8% mortgage? And I said, well, it's better than 25% credit card interest. So I pursued that. They said, you're ineligible because of the debt to income. And I thought, all right, if I'm selling the house, we're going to have to live somewhere. But my credit is so terrible, I can't rent an apartment. And I thought, too bad, I can't sell my house to someone who would rent it to me. Turns out you can, because I'm in charge of who I sell my house to. The house was appropriately listed at $325, and I sold it for $300. My rent is $2,500 versus a $1,400 mortgage. I gave them 7 months' rent up front at closing. We've only met in person once. They got a great deal on a house, and I have no more credit card debts. On the day that we were closing, and in my bank account that morning, there was under a dollar of cents. And then at some point in the afternoon, I got a call from the title company. And then in about 20 minutes, I opened up my bank account. There was $90,000 in it. I think my credit score on the day of closing 4 months ago was 547. And today it's 685. So yeah, I gave up a lot of equity, but we have a ton of stability. I am not hounded by people that want to offer me personal loans on my phone 9,000 times a day. And I'm so happy that I no longer own 13 drains and 2 spigots. That's not my problem.
0: Dr. Jillian Van Tile, just outside Chicago, Illinois.
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0: All right, we got to go. Too much talking, not enough time. Our theme music was composed by BJ Lederman. Marketplace's executive producer is Nancy Fargali. Joanne Griffith is the chief content officer. Neil Scarborough is the vice president and general manager. And I'm Kai Rizdahl. Have yourselves a great weekend, everybody. We will see you back here on Monday, all right? This is APM.
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3: Coming up on The Green from Delaware Public Media. A new University of Delaware study shows the shingles vaccine could have another benefit related to dementia.
7: Even after those corrections, we observed that the shingles vaccine was still associated with a lower relative risk of dementia.
3: We hear from the study's lead about what their research found. I'm your host, Tom Byrne. We also chat with Delaware's state treasurer about the new Trump accounts for kids. Arts Playlist checks in with the Delaware Symphony Orchestra as it starts a new season. And in Enlighten Me, our UD intern looks at the job market for recent college grads. It's all next on The Green, where Delawareans get tuned into a First State of Mind. But first, the news from NPR.

0: Live from NPR News in Washington, I'm Ryland Barton. President Trump says the U.S., Denmark, and Greenland have entered into an agreement giving the U.S., quote, permanent control over Greenland's security. NPR's Emily Fang reports it comes after months of Trump's threats to take over Greenland entirely.
1: In a post on social media, Trump says this agreement is perpetual and will allow the U.S. veto power over proposed sensitive investments in Greenland. It would also forbid U.S. adversaries from setting up military presence in the territory. He describes the agreement as giving the U.S., quote, complete ability to do what is necessary in Greenland in the name of security. Trump has said before that Greenland's strategic spot in the Arctic and abundant critical mineral deposits means the U.S. should annex Greenland. That sparked intense criticism from Denmark, which Greenland is a part of. Emily Fang, NPR News, the White House.
0: The Pentagon unveiled guidance for mandatory testosterone testing for male service members aged 30 and older today. It leaves out women for now and faces questions from medical experts. Defense Secretary Pete Hegseth said in July that screening troops for testosterone deficiency was necessary to allow them to operate at their absolute best. Vice President J.D. Vance stopped in Iowa today to seek support from rural voters and farmers.
2: This election is a referendum on common sense versus pure, unadulterated crazy.
0: Iowa Public Radio's Grant Gerlach reports.
3: High fuel and fertilizer prices are challenging for farmers heading into harvest and election season. At a rally in Council Bluffs, Vance said the Trump administration needs to keep working on making farming more affordable, but he claims their trade strategy is paying off.
2: Markets that were closed to our beef and dairy for decades are taking Iowa beef and dairy today. And China has committed to buying $17 billion from our farmers just this year.
3: Vance voiced support for Iowa Republicans in tight midterm races. That includes Senate candidate Ashley Hinson, who was not at the rally. The Trump ally is in a toss-up race against Democrat Josh Turek. For NPR News, I'm Grant Gerlach.
0: Virginia has the highest concentration of data centers in the world. VPM News' Jad Khalil reports that the governor is announcing more regulations.
4: Among the immediate actions that Governor Abigail Spanberger took were banning the state from entering into non-disclosure agreements regarding proposed data center development and telling regulators to start making new rules on things like zoning, environmental protections, and energy. The regulations take time to be reviewed and written, and many of the policy goals that Spanberger laid out would need to be approved by the legislature. Spanberger said the state needed a plan to address electric bills, water use, and air quality.
5: These impacts are not hypothetical or far off into the future. Virginians are feeling them right now, day in and day out, which is why the need for action is urgent.
4: Spanberger stopped short of a moratorium on data centers, an action one Northern Virginia county took this week. For NPR News, I'm Jad Khalil in Richmond.
0: This is NPR News. A federal immigration officer pleaded not guilty to charges that he lied to the FBI about being attacked before he shot and wounded a man during the immigration crackdown in Minneapolis in January. Prosecutors say Christian Castro falsely claimed he had been attacked with a broom and a shovel before he shot Julio Cesar Sosa Solis. The San Francisco Opera and its orchestra have tentatively agreed on a new contract. NPR's Chloe Veltman reports it comes after musicians called a strike last week that canceled performances.
6: The opera orchestra members have agreed to return to the pit after fraught days of negotiations with the company's management. The musicians went on strike last Saturday in response to a proposed 20% pay cut that they said would push their compensation back to 2018 levels. Management said the proposed pay levels reflected long-term economic realities, given the opera's $15 million annual deficit. The details of the new contract are not being made public and must still be ratified. In a joint statement, San Francisco Opera General Director Matthew Shilvock and the musician leading the negotiations, oboist Gabe Young, characterised the deal as being fair for both sides. The season is now scheduled to open next Tuesday with Giuseppe Verdi's Simone Boccanegra. Chloe Veltman, NPR News.
0: A truck driver spent two decades building a massive model of New York City. It went viral on TikTok and is now on display at the Museum of the City of New York. Joe Mackin's creation includes 800,000 balsa wood structure. It is 50 feet long and nearly 30 feet wide, covering all five boroughs, parts of New Jersey, and suburban Long Island. This is NPR News from Washington.
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8: Welcome to this week's edition of The Green on Delaware Public Media. I'm your host, Tom Byrne. A new study from the University of Delaware finds that shingles vaccination could be linked to lower dementia risk in adults 50 and older. Nearly all adults in that age group were exposed to chickenpox as children. Scientists say the virus can lie dormant in the nervous system for decades before reactivating as shingles, causing a painful rash. This study, led by the director of UD's epidemiology PhD program, Dr. Daniel Harris, found that older adults who received at least one dose of the shingles vaccine have a 24% lower risk of developing dementia over 4 years. This week, Delaware Public Media's Israel Hale chats with Dr. Harris to learn more about this study and its potential impact.
9: What is the issue with shingles? Partially was dementia, but it's cognitive decline in general, if I'm not mistaken.
10: That's right. Yes. Yeah. So we really focus on dementia here, but I'm actually going to flip it for you and really focus on dementia first. And that's because there's no known cure for dementia right now. Many older adults are affected by dementia in the U.S., and it remains a major clinical and public health problem that we're trying to address. And there's lots of teams trying to figure out effective treatments and cures for the disease. And then on the public health side, we think about, well, are there things we can do in our lives to maybe help prevent or delay the onset of a dementia? So some of the existing work is focused on exercising and reducing your risk of diabetes and hypertension and kind of reducing your risk factors for dementia that way. So this is along those lines. We're trying to identify, are there interventions that take place or can be accessed in middle age that might be good for your brain health and might actually help prevent or delay a dementia diagnosis? So that's really kind of where the impetus is coming in from. Now, the reason why we focused on shingles is because it's a rather unique virus and it is related to dementia in many ways. So nearly everyone above the age of 50 has been exposed to the varicella zoster virus, which is the virus that causes shingles. And they're exposed to this in their childhood through the childhood infection chickenpox. And what's unique about this virus is that it lies dormant in your body in various nerve sites, such as in your spine and potentially even in some of your cranial nerves. Therefore, because it's living in the nerves, it's neuroinflammatory, right? And our brain is one giant nerve, essentially. So this led some investigators to think, oh, well, could there be some biological plausibility between being, you know, hosting a varicella zoster virus in your body and then being at risk of developing a dementia? And what's unique about the virus, it's one of the only known, if not the only known, human virus that can actually replicate in cerebral arteries. So it can replicate inside the brain, and it can replicate inside the brain without us having that classic shingles rash. So things can be going on subclinically. And what's also interesting, if you do develop a shingles rash, we know that you have an increased risk of stroke following that shingles infection, particularly for people who have shingles that affects their eye. And stroke itself is a major risk factor for dementia. So those are kind of the two leading hypotheses that link having the shingles virus inside of us with the potential development of a dementia. So nonetheless, there is some established biological plausibility here between hosting this virus and it being potentially associated with the development of a dementia. So this then leads to the question of, well, could the vaccine against this virus, therefore, have some protection or confer some protection against a dementia? And that really was the motivation for this study. And there has been some earlier studies that focus on the first shingles vaccine. That was a live vaccine, which is no longer available in the US. It wasn't as effective. So that's been removed from the market. And now there's this new two-dose vaccine. It's a recombinant vaccine. And the trials show that that vaccine is highly effective at reducing the incidence of herpes zoster in both middle-aged adults, 50 years and older, and also older adults. So we conducted the study to try to understand if people, older adults who got the vaccine, if they had a lower risk of dementia. And it could be happening through these various pathways where if I give you the vaccine and I can prevent those infections, then I could maybe help to prevent all the bad stuff that happens as a consequence of those infections, right? So if I can prevent your shingles infection, maybe I could also prevent a downstream stroke, or maybe I could boost your immune system to help suppress the virus such that it isn't as active physiologically. So those are some of the hypotheses that are underpin this work. The only other added dimension that I'll introduce here, there's also some interest in a particular component of the vaccine called the adjuvant. And the adjuvant is a part of a vaccine that helps us to elicit an immune response. And there's a particular adjuvant used in this vaccine that some preliminary findings suggest may also be helpful in reducing the risk of dementia. So there's a lot of ongoing work right now that's kind of trying to understand all of these different causal pathways that could explain why the vaccine could help protect against a dementia.
11: I thought the vaccine for the shingles might also protect you against dementia, but in reality, it's since getting the shingles vaccine tends to prevent shingles, it's actually the prevention of the shingles that often leads to stroke, which is connected to a dementia, that is actually the cause and effect.
10: That's one of our hypotheses as to what the mechanism could be. You know, as I mentioned, the virus itself can replicate in cerebral arteries. It is prothrombotic, right? It can increase the risk of clotting, right? And if I can boost the immune system, maybe I can also help reduce those sorts of things happening as well. So there's several potential mechanisms related to the way the vaccine can maybe help suppress virus inside of us, but also reduce the risk of disease, right? That is then associated with, you said, these other events like stroke. Those are, I think, are the most compelling hypotheses, at least in my view. As I mentioned, there's some other work that's actually trying to see if there's something related to the vaccine itself, related to actually this adjuvant inside.

0: place for science to kind of figure out which of these mechanisms could be at play and to what extent are they acting in these associations. I think that's kind of the next series of questions that need to be addressed.
1: Broadly, nationwide, federal funding for research in general doesn't flow as fast or as fully as it did before. Aside from that, how was this research funded?
0: So this research was funded by GlaxoSmithKline, or GSK, and they're the maker of this particular vaccine product. So they have had an interest in this association for a while, and they really wanted to collaborate with academic institutions and investigators to have them be somewhat separated from the design and say, do we want you to kind of explore this pattern? And that's what we did. So we worked with them as an investigator-initiated study to address this question. And that helps to, you know, as you said, the federal funding landscape right now has changed quite a bit. And going through the industry route here has simplified some of that process for us to get these data and address these sorts of questions.
1: I'm going to think about this from a listener's perspective here. You could understand the thought process that if these folks are selling this vaccine, they sort of have a vested interest in it doing good stuff, mm-hmm. more good stuff, right? How was that navigated as far as what the study came up with versus a business interest from their mm-hmm. perspective? I noticed that you did mention partially that they were removed from the design process pretty much entirely.
0: That's an important consideration, and I think people should be aware of that. There were several things that we had done. So the first is there's various types of funding mechanisms with any agency, including NIH and other agencies, as there is with industry-funded projects. And sometimes they're called investigator-initiated studies, and sometimes they're called collaborative projects. So you kind of have a choice about how you want to engage in the research. Now, collaborative projects are exactly how they sound. They're a little bit more collaborative. So the funding agency is embedded in a lot of the design and those steps throughout the research pipeline. NIH actually has examples of these sorts of funding mechanisms as well. On the other hand, you have these investigator-initiated studies, which is as it sounds. The investigator is approaching a funding agency and saying, hey, we're interested in doing this study. Would you be interested in supporting it? And in that pipeline, the funder, they're not embedded throughout the research process. And at the end of the day, design decisions and interpretation decisions rest with the investigators. So the funder is given the opportunity to review and comment, but at the end of the day, it's up to us as an investigator team to decide what we think is important to report. So this was an investigator-initiated study, and which helped to distinguish, right, the research that was happening with myself here at the University of Delaware, with my colleagues at Brown University, Rhode Island Hospital, the VA, Insight Therapeutics. There's a lot of teams involved in this. And we were the ones who were designing the studies, doing the statistical analyses, interpreting the results, and fundamentally writing it up as a paper without any direct involvement from the funder. So that helped us to shield us, you know, from any potential conflict, as you raise. I mean, this is a company, they would be incentivized perhaps to have this sort of finding. The other thing is that, you know, we're not the only team or set of teams who's doing this work. And there's several groups internationally that are asking this question, and they're finding similar things. That, I think, gives us reassurance that we've designed the study in such a way that is reporting kind of what is truly in the data versus what might be some sort of narrative of interest.
1: My understanding was 8,000 of the 500,000 people studied got the vaccine. Those people were considered to be at a decently lower risk of stroke. Is there any sort of skewing there in the sense of we know that people that get vaccinated often tend to be healthier in the first place? What's going on there?
0: So it's another important methodological and analytic consideration. So what you're talking about is something called healthy vaccinee bias. It's common, it's important, and it can be really tricky to address. What we did in this study, so this is an observational cohort study, but what we did is we tried to think about what a randomized trial would look like if it were to address this question. And then we used the observational data, in this case we used electronic health record data and we used Medicare claims data, to emulate what that randomized

0: trial would look like. And what we are able to do with those databases is measure lots of things about these residents and these people. And this allows us to then adjust for those major differences, right, between people who receive a vaccine versus those who do not receive a vaccine. And much like you would expect, people who ended up receiving the vaccine were a bit healthier than those who didn't. But through various sophisticated statistical modeling strategies and approaches, we incorporated these variables into large models to help rebalance those characteristics and to address those potential sources of bias. That was really the major methodological component, but we did some other things too. Now, there's something called a negative control analysis, and this is actually quite common in the bench sciences. And what these analyses are is that you can imagine some outcome, some health outcome that would be unrelated to vaccination, but still related to those healthy user, healthy vaccinee biases. And what we can do is we can try to see, is there an association between vaccination and this health outcome? We wouldn't expect there to be an association. And if we find an association, we might then think, oh, that association is due to bias. So for example, we did a series of these where we looked at the relationship between people who got the vaccine and then who had a hip fracture. Now, we wouldn't plausibly think that vaccination against shingles might help protect you against a hip fracture. So that really should be null, right? There should be no difference between in the risk of hip fracture between people who got the vaccine versus those who didn't. But we did. We found something. We actually found that the people who got the vaccine had a lower risk of hip fracture. And this helped us to say, okay, even after all of that adjustment that we did, there's still potential bias in this assessment and in this estimate. And then what we're able to do then is analytically take that magnitude of an association with hip fracture and then calibrate our estimates according to that to help say, okay, well, under lots of assumptions, if we were to remove that sort of bias, that residual bias, this is now the corrected estimate. And even after those corrections, we observed that the shingles vaccine was still associated with a lower relative risk of dementia.
1: Thanks to Dr. Daniel Harris, director of UD's Epidemiology PhD program, for joining our Israel Hale on the Green this week. Harris's study was published in the scientific journal Annals of Internal Medicine. 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Up next, we sit down with Delaware State Treasurer Colleen Davis to learn more about the Trump accounts for kids that can help them start saving for retirement now. 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

0: This is The Green on Delaware Public Media, and I'm Tom Byrne. Delaware State Treasurer Colleen Davis says first day parents should know about a new federal pilot program that allows kids to begin earning money for retirement starting in childhood. They're called Trump accounts and were created under the One Big Beautiful Bill. But that hasn't kept Davis and other Democrats, including California Governor Gavin Newsom, from promoting the accounts. Parents, friends, family members, and employers can contribute to an account, which becomes the child's at age 18. And for children born between January 2025 and December 2028, families can claim a $1,000 contribution from the federal government. Delaware Public Media's Ben Tabutier recently sat down with State Treasurer Colleen Davis to learn more about these accounts and other options that help create wealth for children as retirement prospects for younger generations look more uncertain.
1: Trump accounts are just because most folks are not aware. They're free money that's on the table for every Delaware baby born since 2025. And I think it's time to really hone in on what they are, what the difference is between a college savings plan or an educational savings plan like the 529, and what it could really mean for families if we're looking at both of these accounts, because to be fair, both are the right decision. It's not really an either or, conversation.
2: So these were created under the One Big Beautiful Bill Act. I read on, I think, a Charles Schwab website page, they were described there as something between an individual retirement account and the 529 plan. And I'm wondering if that feels accurate to you, if that description is something you would characterize it as.
1: I think there's a distinction to be made because, again, the Trump accounts themselves they're also formally known as the 530A account. And they were, as you mentioned, they were created by law in 2025. And it's essentially where every U.S. citizen born between 2025 and 2028 gets a one-time $1,000 seed deposit from the U.S. Treasury, and it's invested on the child's behalf until they become adults. So it is similar to an individual retirement account in that the structure is similar and the framework as far as the rules are somewhat similar. A 529 is really for education savings purposes. It has a lot more flexibility in those withdrawals. It also has a lot more potential for other family members to contribute. And in Delaware, we actually have a tax deduction for most taxpayers who are making contributions to a 529 account. The one thing that I will include as far as the Trump accounts go is just that U.S. Treasury, as I mentioned, will be investing the funds on behalf of the child until they become adults. And families in lower income zip codes, essentially, if they're under $150,000 median income, they have the potential to receive an extra $250 from the Michael and Susan Dell Foundation. And then parents, relatives, and employers can add up to $5,000 a year combined. And so, you know, I think about it and I go, well, should families actually open one? And again, I think that we have Delaware families that have $1,000 at least on the table. They should be, if they've had a child between 2025 or will be, you know, having a child up to 2028, I really think that they should be considering, you know, grabbing those funds because, again, it's free money on the table.
2: Well, I was reading that in Delaware, about 8,200 babies are born a year. Delaware is one of the relatively lower states in terms of its self-replacement per capita. So my assessment there was that Delaware isn't necessarily one of the states that looks like it stands to benefit a whole lot from this plan. What do you have to say about that when considering the benefits of Trump accounts?
1: Yeah, so you said you're seeing birth rate of just 80 to 100 infants born.
2: 8,200.
1: Okay, I was going to say, like, that's substantially low. Okay, so my apologies, I didn't hear you.
2: Oh,
1: right.
2: No, I could see how it would sound like that.
1: No, yeah, no. So keeping in mind that Delaware's total population is relatively small, right? We're that small wonder. And I think that, again, if you think about the way in which a retirement account like this or an investment account of any kind really can make a vast difference for wealth building among the next generation, this is where it's $1,000 today. And so again, we go free money, free $1,000 today, but it's not accessible until the child turns 18. And even during that time, there's the ability to continue to make contributions to that account. There's also the effect of compound interest over time. And there is the ability for the child to continue to save into adulthood beyond those first 18 years. And so again, I think that even though the state itself doesn't stand to necessarily be one of the big takers of the funds that are on the table, I think it still makes a vast difference for every household that does take advantage. The thing to keep in mind here, though, is just that there are a lot of nuances, right? And so families don't necessarily want to take those funds and then try to make a withdrawal because there's substantial penalty. And these withdrawals can't really happen. They're intended for retirement savings overall. They're intended for certain types of, there's some allowable expenses, embedded in the 530A accounts that are a little bit different. And so what happens, just to give a little bit of that clarity between the two different, options that families have, is the tax treatment of Trump account earnings. So the earnings are taxed as ordinary income on withdrawal date. The 529 education savings plan is never taxed, right? Those earnings are not taxed. They're, as long as they're used for qualified use, which is pretty broad, it's, you know, it can be tuition, it can be books and equipment, it can be housing, and things like that. So for a child's future education goals, it can also be used. The 529 itself can be used for continuing education. So a lot of folks need continued certifications or certain hours of education. All of that stuff is possible. And Delaware, under the 529, now has a match contribution. So for any child age 0 to 5, who opens a new Delaware 529 account, we will match $100. So for a lot of families, we're talking a match in their DE 529, as well as this $1,000 530A account sort of earnings contribution that's available. So it's a lot of money, and it's a decent amount of money. And I think families should know about it, also about the nuanced differences.
2: I was looking at President Trump's approval ratings before we got on the call, and they're not very high in Delaware. I think it was like a maybe 40% approval rating. What is it like trying to push awareness for a policy like this called a Trump account in a state where that is the approval rating?
1: Yeah, I think that's such a valid question. First, I'm surprised that it's 40%. I think that sounds like it might be a bit high for Delaware. In any case, I haven't looked at any polling data lately, at least not for Delaware. I would just say this, that the name doesn't change the math, right? And my job is to look at any program, federal, state, local, doesn't really matter who signed it. And it's really to tell Delaware families plainly what it does and what it doesn't do, what it doesn't do well. This one does one thing well, and it gets a check into every eligible baby's account. It doesn't replace the 529 college savings. And I think that there are other states who are really doing some interesting things when it comes to baby bonds and other ways that we're looking at closing the wealth gap. But I would say that this is true regardless of who's in the White House. And so I would say that I'm not promoting necessarily an administration. I'm promoting Delaware families claiming money that they're legally entitled to. And if I told people to leave $1,000 on the table because of whose name is on it, I frankly wouldn't be doing my job.
2: The polling data is from Real Clearing Poll. So that's where I took from.
1: But yeah. And I can only speak to, you know, constituents that I'm hearing from. And it's that's a high approval rating, you know, and again, so my response is very unscientific.
2: So there's tax-free growth on the account, right? But it's not tax deductible, but it's deferred until when someone turns 18. That's correct?
1: So the withdrawals are taxed and the individual is able to make withdrawals around the age of 18 or by the age of 18. It's just they're very specific as to what those rules are. I'm trying to think of what else to make sure that people are aware of. But yeah, I think overall that's the gist.
0: Thanks to State Treasurer Colleen Davis and our Benta Boutier for joining us on The Green this week. Up next, Art Playlist, where we check in with the Delaware Symphony Orchestra as it embarks on a new season. 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
1: Rising pop star Adela makes music that is blunt, direct, and confident. 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
2: As an Eastern European woman, I think we're a little feisty. 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I
1: just work my whole life. 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
5: 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I'm your host, Tom Byrne. This fall marks the start of Michelle DeRusso's second season as conductor of the Delaware Symphony Orchestra. But because a season is planned long before the orchestra takes the stage, it's the first season programmed by DeRusso in her role as the symphony's music director. The result, a season of concerts that bring familiar classics to the stage alongside cutting-edge and innovative new works. On this edition of Arts Playlist, Delaware Public Media's Martin Matheny talks to Michelle DeRusso about how the season came together, what drives her creative choices, the importance of platforming new music, and some surprising things she listens to on her own time.
6: This is your second season with the orchestra, and it's really kind of the first season where you've had a lot of control over the creative direction of the programming, because the season was sort of already set by the time you got to the orchestra last year. What were you thinking in putting together the season this year and the music that you chose?
7: Yeah, that's true. Actually, last season, although I loved it, I thought it was like full of energy and it really represented me very well and like my personality and everything. I think that this season is special in the sense that I get to have artistic control over what we're doing, right from the soloists that we're going to be working with to the pieces that we're performing and what's the line of thought that we want to express with this season. So I wanted, first of all, to have something that would help us unite all of these concerts that will be happening through the season and not just have each concert be its own thing, right? And so with the team, we came up with the Delaware Symphony, where music speaks. We really think that the music we picked this season speaks for itself. It has very strong artistic ideas, but also some of them have very strong inspirations behind them. We thought that each piece this season really has something to say. And so that's why we came up with, I would say, the main topic, that is where music speaks. There's this very strong component also of storytelling.
6: And there are several new works this season, alongside some very famous masterworks like Tchaikovsky's Sixth Symphony and Scheherazade, right?
7: As you know, maybe from last season and a little bit from our conversations, I'm really passionate about new music. I'm really passionate about including this music in our seasons. As part of these conversations we're having, right? We have masterworks in classical music that have transformed our field and that are a part of our repertoire for a reason. But there's also conversations that need to be had with the voices from today, right? These voices that are writing this piece while living through the same challenges, the same use of technology, the same problems in that we have today. So I think that's why, for me, it's really important to include that. And I particularly, and maybe this is still selfish reason, Martin, but I particularly really enjoy collaborating with artists. I think that we make the best art possible when we are really connected and when we can have these conversations and these collaborations. That's part of why I also love to include new music.
6: One thing that stands out to me is that, you know, you're not doing a special, like, here's all of our new music concert. These are folded into existing concerts alongside masterworks. And I feel like that goes a long way towards normalizing the fact that classical music is being written today.
7: Right. Absolutely. And that's what I wanted to do with it. I don't want it. A lot of the way that it's being done in our industry right now is like, oh, they do like a 10-minute overture. Usually it has nothing to do with the rest of the program. Then people are like, great, I got to hear this contemporary composer, but that there's no connection. It's very hard, I think, for audiences to really be excited about it, to connect with it, or to say, or to understand why it is part of the program, right? So I was very mindful of how I included these pieces and these composers, because I didn't want them to have that feeling. I want them to feel that they know why it's there, that they get to connect with this piece and the composer, and that how it belongs into the sound world of the concert. Although I find it really magical that there's still music that has been written more than 100 years ago, and that we can still connect in such a deep level, right, and of humanity and of feelings that are kind of universal and haven't changed through time, I do think there's particular things and particular challenges we're dealing with that belong to us in this century, right? And so that's part of it.
6: Talk to me about some of these new compositions.
7: The Gabriel Ortiz, which will be the season finale, the cello concerto. And I'm really excited about that, actually, because, you know, we've done Gabriel Ortiz last season. I did Gabriel Ortiz on my audition as well. And so it's a composer that I feel our audiences by now know a little bit more about her, understand her language. And I keep bringing her back because I would like them to, and this is what happens a lot with new music, right? Like you hear one piece by one composer and then the next concert is a different one, the next season is a different one. And you don't have this relationship in understanding their musical language like you have with Beethoven maybe or Tchaikovsky. This is a 25-minute piece. It's a concerto. It's a piece that gives her more time to develop her ideas. And I think for our audiences to really connect with her musical language. We also have a new music piece by Nengwayama, Primal Message. It's beautiful. It's for percussion, for strings. It sounds a little bit out of space. It's I have to say, when I met this piece, I was just obsessed by it. I needed to hear it and repeat. So I think I want people to have that feeling, I guess, and that when they come, they're like, oh my gosh, I need to hear more of this piece because it's just beautiful. The other piece that you were talking about is Forward Into the Light by Sarah Kirkland Snyder, who will be our 2026 AI DuPont winner. And so she'll come to work with the orchestra. This piece was inspired by the American woman suffragists, so it has a very strong inspiration behind it. A really strong storytelling behind it.
6: And what about those big masterworks? I'm thinking about Elgar's Enigma Variations, one of my favorites.
7: We also have Scheherazade, which I know it's usually a favorite and talking about, you know, storytelling to the maximum, right? And then we're going to feature Sinfonia Concertante with David Southern, our concertmaster, and Elias Goldstein, our principal violist. We have amazing musicians in the Delaware Symphony, and I am so happy that we get to feature them so far every season and can get them to really have that spotlight. And so I'm just so excited that they're going to be playing together because I think it's going to be a concert you'll remember for a long time. And then Tchaikovsky Symphony No. 6, Father Dick, which we've done 4 already. So I thought you've done 5 as well. So I was like, okay, we can finish the cycle with 6. We will also bring back our chamber concert series, but in a different formatting because we'll offer them on Sundays. So for those of you that have been wanting to come to the Delaware Symphony Orchestra but can commit to a Friday night or just want to explore a shorter format concert and see what is it that we're doing, we have 3 Sunday concerts.
6: Well, this is your second season with the orchestra. We talked about that. And I wonder what you learned last year, either about the orchestra or about your own art or about the community. What did you learn last year that you'll be bringing on stage with you in this season?
7: Yeah, well, many things, but good things. I have to say all amazing things that our musicians are willing to do anything, really. I feel like they're ready for any sort of challenge. And that's amazing, right? Because then I feel that artistically I can really have their trust and take them with me on this journey. And I know that they can do anything. And that's very special. Not everyone can say that about their orchestra. And they're willing to learn new repertoire. And so that's essential for us to do what we're going to do this coming season, right? Because otherwise it's very hard. If you're struggling with convincing your musicians about this, they're on board, and that's the important thing. The other thing I learned is, well, our team is amazing, and they will do anything for this organization, and that's as well very, very crucial, because I have them behind me, like pushing for this message, for this mission, and building the organization, and we have so many amazing projects coming up. But also our audience, they are up for all of it. And they're so excited. It's such a community that wants to be together and to connect and to be a part of what we're doing. And I think that's the most exciting thing, because then that allows me to, you know, connect with them from stage and off stage. And I love it that they also tell me what they really think, because after each concert, I go backstage, you know, and I try to talk to everyone, and they tell me, you know, I didn't know about this composer and I loved it, or I was a bit, you know, doubtful about this piece, but then, you know, you spoke about this and I loved it, and I think that I want to hear more about that. Or someone told me, I wasn't convinced about that. Great. Like, this is what I want to do, and that's what I want to happen, and for them to be comfortable having these conversations with me. And I love it that at the end, a lot of people actually stay to have these conversations a little bit after the concerts. And so I think that's what I've learned, that the community is special, the orchestra is on board, and our team is pushing forward. So I'm just now excited to execute, you know, this amazing season that we have prepared, and hopefully for our audience to be excited. And I'm bringing all of that with me as I think about the future, right? Because I think it allows me to take more risks, to be more daring in what we're doing. And so as I'm settling into the position, it's really great to see how I have their trust and I can go on that journey with everyone. So yes, I'm so excited.
6: Well, finally, I imagine that you're listening to a lot of the music that's going to be on this season's set of concerts, but I wonder, what are you listening to for fun right now? What are you listening to for enjoyment?
7: Oh, that's a great question. You know, people are going to laugh about this. I'm a very huge fan of Coldplay. Coldplay is like my favorite band of all times. If there's one band in this world that I would be like, I want to see live in a stadium, and I haven't had the chance to, unfortunately, it's Coldplay. It doesn't matter what season of my life it is. It's just, I love the music. It gives me energy. It inspires me. It gives me hope. It really resets my system for some reason when I'm tired. And it gives me, I think that the main thing it gives me, it's like this, yeah, this sense of hope of moving. And I think that's why I always go to it. And then the other thing I listen to house music, a lot of EDM and things like this. The reason for it, and you know, it can be repetitive music, has, for the people that don't know this type of music, it's like kind of repetitive, it has a lot of rhythm, it's kind of electronic music. And the reason I like it is because I'm a musician. And so I think a lot about music. I analyze music a lot. And I feel like if I listen to other types of music, my brain cannot relax. And this is a type of music that I can flow in it. And it allows me to just relax and just to get into this state of flow.
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12: 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Keep Delaware Public Media strong by donating at DelawarePublic.org. Thanks.

0: Thanks for spending time with us on The Green this week. I'm Tom Byrne. For many college graduates, earning a degree is not just an ending. It also marks the beginning of a new challenge, entering the workforce. Job growth in Delaware has been stagnant over the past year, leaving recent graduates to face increased competition for work, along with changing expectations for entry-level positions. In this edition of Enlighten Me, Delaware Public Media intern Lily Grossberg looks at what entering the workforce looks like for new college grads.
1: For Adam Narvez, the job search started before he finished his time at the University of Delaware. Narvez graduated in May of 2026 with a degree in finance and a minor in trust management. He eventually found work as an account manager at Northern Trust. But getting there took time and more than a few applications.
2: Knowing how competitive the job market is right now, I wanted to get ahead of the curve, and so I began applying to jobs in late 2025 to early 2026. And over that period, I submitted more than 50 applications to positions across the country, including states like Nevada, Florida, New York, Washington, Delaware, and even Alaska.
1: And one of the hardest parts of sending out those applications was waiting to hear back.
2: Because sometimes there would be this perfect role, and weeks would go by and you hear nothing from the company, and then you'd receive messages 3 weeks later saying that they're moving forward with other candidates, and that would just be a real bummer.
1: Narvez's story is just one example of what recent graduates face in a changing landscape. It's something Jeffrey Powell with the Delaware Department of Labor is seeing. He says Delaware has job opportunities, but even for entry-level positions, applicants face more competition than before.
3: We're seeing entry-level is becoming more competitive. I was in a conference recently, and I thought it was a pretty interesting way of saying it, but they referred to it as the bottom rung is dissolving, as they're expecting what I guess I would have considered a bottom rung, I don't know, 20 years ago when I entered the job force. Now it's probably like the second or third rung up, and that's with having skills, having certain trainings, digital literacy, things of that nature implied that they should have that.
1: Powell says skills, training, and digital literacy are increasingly expected when entering the job market. And for new graduates, the challenge can be finding ways to gain experience to meet those expectations. So Powell suggests being flexible.
3: It kind of doesn't math sometimes when you hear people not able to get into the workforce, and then we know that we have thousands upon thousands of jobs available, but it's most likely not the exact job you want. So start producing, start working on what you're going to be building for your experience. And then don't look past probably like skills and certificates is one of the things that people are looking for. The beautiful thing about skill and certificate is you can actually show it.
1: At the University of Delaware Career Center, Lynn Sidner Epps says the picture isn't entirely negative. She says national job demand remains resilient and entry-level hiring remains relatively steady, though some fields are more competitive. So she feels making the most of resources available at offices like hers can help.
4: I think the piece particularly for students, and this is what I think specifically for students, because I'm at UD, is to connect with our office or the office, we have a campus career network on campus to help them see for themselves, because a headline is going to say one thing, but you might connect with the counselor or a coach or see something. It's going to be, you'll have information that you didn't even know exists.
1: Sidner Epps points out that the Career Center can also help students move from that broad picture to their individual job search. One way she recommends starting is early, as Narvez did, because finding a job can take months.
4: The other thing is I would say is to start now. The job search, if you look at any data, it can say low end 3 months. It could say 6+ months, depending on, you know, what tool or that you're looking at. It takes time. So understand that, and that this is the time to start, especially if you're a senior. You want to start now.
1: That's one strategy. Another is tailoring each application to the specific employer. Sidner Epps says employers have told the Career Center they notice when students send out large numbers of generic resumes and cover letters.
4: They can tell when students are just blasting resumes and cover letters out, and that they're not distinguishing themselves from any of the candidates. And so it's really important to identify in that resume and cover letter why this particular opportunity is a great fit for you and why you're a great fit for that organization.
1: Applicants have resources available to help them do that. Sidner Epp says UD's Career Center offers self-paced career modules covering resumes, informational interviews, and interview preparation in different industries. Students can make appointments, attend recruiting events and career fairs, and search for opportunities through Handshake. The Delaware Department of Labor offers another option through its American Job Centers.
3: All you need to do is go into an American Job Center, say, hey, I'm looking for gainful employment. There's people that'll help with job placement. There's career counseling. It's a robust suite of offerings that we have, and we have people at their disposal.
1: Narvaez didn't say whether he used those specific services. What he did identify as important in his own search was seeking advice from people he already knew. After talking with mentors and continuing to apply, he landed an interview with Northern Trust.
2: The importance of networking and building relationships with your classmates, your professors, your mentors, your family members, your family friends, and really anyone that could offer you guidance or insight. Those relationships can make a real difference in your career journey.
1: For Narvaez, that persistence turned more than 50 applications into his first post-graduation job. And for graduates still waiting for their opportunity, his advice is to remember a rejection doesn't mean the search is over.
2: I know the job search can be very frustrating and there will be moments when it feels like nobody's responding and there's just silence and crickets, but your perseverance and your preparation and your willingness to keep going are what's ultimately going to create this opportunity for you.
1: For Delaware Public Media, I'm Lily Grossberg.
0: Thanks, Lily, for enlightening us this week. And that'll do it for this edition of The Green. 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Thanks to all those who helped make this week's show possible, University of Delaware intern Lily Grossberg, Delaware Public Media's Ben Tavoutier, Israel Hale, and Martin Matheny, along with The Green's producer, Jay Shaw. For all of them and the rest of the staff here at Delaware Public Media, I'm Tom Burns saying thanks for joining us this week. And we'll see you again next week on The Green, where Delawareans get tuned into a first state of mind.

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3: 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So, what does that look like? Will there be job guarantees or wage guarantees? How about a universal basic income?
4: We're opposed to universal basic income. And we are opposed to anything that looks and smells like a path towards socialism. I don't think job guarantees or wage guarantees are the way to go. I think that's too heavy-handed, and the market should set those things.
3: How to survive the AI shock with Gina Raimondo. It's coming up on Freakonomics Radio right after this hour's news.
5: Live from NPR News in Washington, I'm Ryland Barton. Diesel prices are at record highs. 48 out of 50 states are averaging $6 or more per gallon, according to AAA, squeezing trucking companies and raising costs throughout the supply chain. Texas Public Radio's David Martin Davies has more.
6: John Esparza, president and CEO of the Texas Trucking Association, says fuel is now one of the industry's largest expenses, and small operators are especially vulnerable.
7: The individual truck drivers, they will feel that in their pockets more directly, and it's much harder to recover that price most immediately.
6: Esparza says higher diesel costs will quickly reach consumers because trucks carry nearly everything Americans buy, including merchandise now being shipped for the holiday season.
7: Anything you can think of comes to you via truck, and about 85% of our communities rely on trucking exclusively.
6: Esparza says diesel prices have nearly doubled from a year ago, and the industry has yet to see how high they may climb. For NPR News, I'm David Martin Davies in San Antonio.
5: President Trump says he's banning CNN, MS Now, and Politico from the White House due to what he called unfavorable coverage, and he threatened that more bans could follow. As NPR's David Folkenflik reports, it's Trump's latest test of the First Amendment and as his approval rating declines.
8: He also said that it was, you know, sort of a frustration that had built up over the last 2 years as opposed to any specific story. But it's worth noting what stories are in the news lately. You know, there's an unpopular war going on in the Middle East initiated by the president. There are elections coming up, in which a lot of candidates who have embraced him strongly appear to be dragged down by him in the polls. They're a question of the economy and how that's going.
5: NPR's David Folkenflik reporting. The Federal Aviation Administration says that President Trump's proposed arch in Washington, D.C. would not pose a hazard to planes. As NPR's Rachel Treisman reports, it would stand less than 2 miles from Reagan Washington National Airport.
9: A months-long FAA study has concluded that the 250-foot arch would not have a substantial adverse effect on airspace. But it does say the structure should be continuously lit from the top and base to make it more visible to pilots. Aviation safety experts have told NPR that the arch itself may not pose a significant risk, but adds another variable.